0: a calar.
1: All right, it's about 10 o'clock. Halfway through the show tonight. That was our skank set. Started off with Don Carlos, Spring Heel Skanking. Big Youth, S90 Skank. The Upsetters, Coochie Skank. Then two from King Tubby, St. Lucia.

0: tomorrow, but next week is the Reading Reggae Fest. So a bunch of bands playing there at the Sundial Bridge. Should be a good show. 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But let's continue the tunes. 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
1: I guess this is America, eh?

All right. Hope you liked that block there. I found a new CD. It was Greatest Reggae of the Early 90s. So that was a block there from 91 and 92. After Eka Mouse was Papa Son, Hippity Hippity Hop, General Degree, You Look Good, Mad Cobra, Tech Him Wiss, Little Lenny sang Gun in a Baggie, Lady G, Ma Get Tight Wiss, and Shabba Ranks, Wicked in a Bed. Okay, keep on going. Here's an interesting track I tracked down. This is Peter Tosh, and supposedly, allegedly, with Eric Clapton playing guitar. Of course, Eric Clapton spent quite a bit of time in Jamaica for a while when all those British guys were loving the reggae. And supposedly, Clapton set in on this session in the studios and was playing guitar. So I can't confirm that this is a fact. It's just a rumor. But maybe if you're a super big Eric Clapton fan, you'll recognize his guitar playing. Anyway, this is Till Your Well Runs Dry.

Okay, started off there with Peter Tosh, Till Your Well Runs Dry, alternate take. I and I Kamozi, Burn Your Bridge. And then finished off Shaka Demus and Pliers, Murder, She Wrote. Okay, Shaka Demus and Pliers is going to be playing in San Jose at the Island Reggae Fest, July 14th. Lots of other bands there, including Fiji and Catch a Fire. It's not too far to go for a good reggae show, Shaka Demus and Pliers, besides having one of the greatest names in reggae. Good act. So, okay, gonna leave you tonight one more. This is the Fabulous Five, Shaving Cream. Hope you've enjoyed Baldhead Reggae tonight. We'll be back next Friday, 9 o'clock. Tune in then on 90.9 KFOI.

0: In other news.
1: You know, the towers did not burn up. They turned into powder in midair.
2: That's scary to have a helicopter hovering around.
3: 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They can't stand that.
4: Welcome to Another News. I'm Jeff Brady. We recently talked about the larger picture of the parasite-host relationship and how the increase of life force dispels parasites, or the host will no longer appear on the parasite's radar, so to speak. We're talking about the general dynamics of that relationship that include the etheric or non-corporeal parasite. Remember at the end of the second interview with author Paul Stobbs, he wrote the book, The Nephilim Looked Like Clowns. We talked about the symbolism of the rainbow after the Great Flood. Paul speculates before the flood, the disembodied Nephilim were still visible to people. Humans had a broader spiritual perception and could see them. These deceased entities, which humans could see, had a major influence on ancient human culture. Paul suggests it was mercy by God to not allow the influence over humans, and a veil was put between humans and that spirit world. With the flood came the limitation of human perception to stop people from communicating and worshiping the disembodied spirits. As many know, the efforts to pierce the veil and communicate with the unseen realm of disincarnate entities continues to this day. Are these the same disincarnate entities plaguing and feeding off the human realm by provoking anxiety and ultimately schizophrenia? We follow up in the exploration into this spiritual warfare now being associated with certain mental illness, specifically schizophrenia. Once thought to be auditory hallucinations, many mental health therapists consider this rediscovery a breakthrough in learning the origins of the voices plaguing victims with this disorder. The pharmaceutical companies and universities emphasize the voices aren't external. They belong to the patient. However, past guest Jerry Marcinski says, from his 30 years of experience as a mental health therapist, he's convinced the voices are external to the patient. In fact, the voices are actually some type of predator. Call it a demon, etheric parasite, negative entity. These things have a complex strategy, a system to feed off of human suffering. There seems to be an increase in cases of spiritual attacks and related mental illness in the younger generation, says returning guest Judy Gregerson. Judy Gregerson has recovered from a multi-voice schizophrenia. She is the author of three books, including Strategies for Overcomers and What I Learned in the Pit. She is also practicing the MACE energy method to help those suffering from schizophrenia and other mental illness. We'll talk about Judy's recent cases and how she uses the MACE energy method to treat trauma in her patients, and what are the implications in the broader spiritual balance. Judy, welcome back to Another News.
5: Hi there. It's nice to be back. Thanks for having me.
4: Well, for listeners who may not know about your background, please explain some of your personal journey and how you arrived to this point of helping others suffering from mental illness using the MACE energy treatment.
5: Well, when I was 19, when I was in college, I had a very severe psychotic breakdown, and I was diagnosed a paranoid schizophrenic. And I lived in that world for about 4 years. And at the end of 4 years, I was able to get rid of the voices, which is a long story, and we can talk about that a little bit later. And I was able to really rebuild my mind, because when you've lived in that world for 4 years, so much of your mind, so much of your thinking is shattered. And the spiritual entities that I was dealing with, they press negativity on you in every way and every area of your life. So when you get rid of the negative entities, you still have negative thinking. So I had to rebuild my mind, which took several years to do, just to rebuild it, to break down all this negative stuff, to recognize the thinking patterns. So I went through that. I always wanted to work with people who had struggled with mental illness, and it wasn't until many years later that I met Jerry Marzinski. I saw him online. You know Jerry. I listened to one of his podcasts, and I emailed him and told him my story. And then he called me, and we talked on the phone for a while, and he asked me if I would do some podcasts with him. So we did that, but while traveling around and podcasts with Jerry, I learned about MACE, and I was able to experience it for myself. So I trained a little over a year ago and got my license probably about this time last year, and then I began doing MACE. But I also am a deliverance minister, and I do deliverance for the Christians who come to me, and MACE is a secular program. So that's kind of how I got into it. And once I got my MACE license, and I have a website up, it's called Strategies for Overcomers, and when I was talking on podcasts, then people started contacting me, and I started working with people with mental illness. So that's kind of how I got into it.
4: That is fascinating, Judy. I didn't know that Jerry played a significant role here, bringing you to the MACE energy therapy. Now, before we get into the cases that you've been working on, in the last half decade, there has been an obsession with the occult and spiritual darkness. I've recently found out how many young people are self-proclaimed witches, and I want to add that there is a generation of young people known as Gen Z, and they've grown up with the internet. The internet was with them.

0: men. A lot of them have involved themselves in the occult. Either they've done some tarot cards, or they've been to mediums, or they're doing horoscopes, or they're into yoga. They're into something like that. And then they go into that thinking that they're going into something good that's going to help them, and they find that their lives become darker and darker, and ultimately leads to depression or severe anxiety or fear. I see a lot of fear. I think that our social media and our world is inundated with occult things. I was talking to a friend in Europe, and he said, in Europe, it's everywhere. Satanism is everywhere. The symbols are everywhere. It is normalized. It's a part of life. People are getting into it. They think nothing of it. They don't realize that they're messing with the dark side. Even though it can look good and it can look helpful, it doesn't go well for people when they get involved with it. And I see the end result of it when they come to me.
1: I don't quite understand this. So you mentioned yoga, and then you said horoscopes. Are you talking about learning how to do like chart reading, or somebody just reading their weekly or daily horoscope? And then yoga, well, people do yoga all the time, and they're fine. There's no issue there. Can you talk a little bit more in depth for listeners that are hearing this?
0: Yeah. It's hard to explain to people who don't know a lot about the occult that the occult has a broad range or a spectrum of things that are part of it. It goes from everything as simple as reading your horoscope in a newspaper to going to do yoga for exercise. And many people do those things and have no effect at all. There are many, many people that do those things have no effect at all. Some people, it opens a door. It opens a spiritual door for them. Why? I don't fully understand it. Why some people are so overtaken by darkness and by these entities when they do that, I also really don't understand that. But it seems that the more doors they open, the more likely they are to find themselves in darkness with fear and anxiety and depression. Depression is a big one. So, like I said, the occult can seem very harmless. Horoscopes seem very harmless. When I was a kid, I would read them. There are people that dabble in tarot cards. There's people that dabble in the Ouija board. But I've met women who get into energy work. And I'll tell you about one client that got into energy. She was seeking positive energy. I have other clients come to me that tell me they've been speaking to the universe. And I said, well, who's answering? And they're like, well, I don't know. Things went really bad. And I said, maybe it's not a good idea to speak to the universe. You don't know who's out there. So there's a whole range of things that open the door. Drugs is another one. And like I said, I don't fully understand how it works. I just know the door is open. Those things open. The entities are drawn to that. It seems that that is a part of their world. It is a big part of what they use to groom people. And I can give you some examples with clients that I've had who have been actually groomed spiritually and emotionally and mentally by entities to get involved in either astrology or witchcraft, energy work, or getting into crystals. And they are groomed to do this work, and then pretty soon they find themselves in real darkness.
1: I do know a work colleague who, a professional Reiki master, and she was telling me about something that happened to her last year when she was doing energy work, and she told me a demon entered her from the other woman, and she had to do this whole thing to burn it out of her. But the energy work can be a real bridge for these entities.
0: Well, here's another one for you. I've had two women come to me who did yoga only kind of in passing. I mean, they weren't doing it all the time. They did it in passing. but they ended up going through times when yoga would literally take over their body and their body would begin to twist into yoga positions against their will. And I've had two women like that. One, it was so bad that she had tissue torn. She had to be treated because it literally ripped tissue because this thing was taking her leg and putting it up behind her head. And it tore tissues in her back and in her buttocks.
1: I sometimes watch ghost videos where there are compilations. I saw that. Someone had a security cam in their home, and a woman was lying there with her husband, and something took her leg and just started pulling it backward, and she was screaming. The husband woke up and grabbed the leg and pulled it back down. How did these cases resolve, Judy?
0: Well, I think with both of them, with yoga, there's a kundalini spirit. And I think both of them picked up the kundalini spirit. And I do deliverance with Christians. They were both Christians. And I was able to command that thing to leave, and it left. And it never came back. It was that simple. I just, in the name of Jesus, tell it to go, and they go. They don't like Jesus. They don't like his name. They don't like anything about him. I had one woman call me. You'll get a kick out of this. She calls me up on the phone. She's hysterical, screaming, because her life has just totally disintegrated. She's been involved. She says, I've done witchcraft. I've done the occult. I've been a medium. I've done tarot card. I've done it all. She said, I've done it all, and it's destroyed me. It's ruined me. She says, the only thing I've found that ever helps me at all is I just tell them in the name of Jesus to go away. And she says, and they do. She says, it's the only thing that works. And she said, so I'm done with all this stuff. She says, I'm just done with it. I want you to get rid of all this in the name of Jesus. I said, okay. So we did. And she was healed.
1: So you have people who are doing yoga. It's actually very beneficial for them. They're doing just fine. They might read their horoscope and, all right, well, we'll see how that turns out. And they go on with their life. There's no issue there. But there are certain people are more vulnerable. They don't know they're vulnerable. And you did mention the kundalini issue. A past guest, Harold Kotz, had mentioned problems with that as well. So do you think it's only the kundalini spirit with yoga, or is there something else going on with yoga?
0: That's the only thing that I've seen. But to me, you know, Jeff, it's the load of the doors they open. A lot of people go around, they do all kinds of things. You open doors. I've found, like with schizophrenics, most of them smoke pot. I became schizophrenic while smoking pot. So, and they've done some studies to say that 35 or something percent of young men who smoke pot or that become schizophrenic are pot smokers. And they think it's the pot. I don't think it's the pot. I think the pot opens the door. It's pharmakia. It's what the Bible calls pharmakia. It is a way of opening a door to the other realm. And that's exactly what happened to me. I smoked pot. I got really stoned. I saw in my mind, I saw a portal. It was a big door. And it was inviting me to come in. So in my mind, I went. I'd done a lot of LSD, so I'd been through portals. I didn't think anything of it. So I went and opened the door and walked in that room in my mind. And that room was kind of gray, like a fog. And I shut the door. And then when I turned around, there was nothing there. So when I turned around to leave, the door was locked. I couldn't get out. And I was locked in that dimension for 4 years. I could not get out. Jerry Marzinski talks a lot about people who have done meth. Every schizophrenic, or a majority of them, a lot of them. I don't know the exact number, but meth was a big player with people who were schizophrenics. I think it's the load of the doors you open. I think it's how far you go with it. When these entities come and they begin to groom people, a lot of people really get into it. They get into it. They think they're special. They think, and these things will tell them, you're special. We're teaching you. And they will teach them. And I'll tell you about one client of mine that they spent a month teaching her. And then when the month was over, she turned schizophrenic. And then she was trapped.
1: Oh, my.
0: And she thought that they were her friends. And I'm having to teach her now that I've gotten rid of them out of her. I'm teaching her now how not to listen to them because they still speak to her from outside. And I'm like, why are you giving them the time of day? They have no power over you. They have no authority over you. Ignore them. Get on with your life. And she's learning how to do that because they don't often give up really easily.
1: Correct. What we've known is this is a food source for them as well. Judy, you have many cases to tell listeners about. Please go over again the categories of mace and deliverance and then start with the deliverance cases, please.
0: So mace is a secular procedure. It's a series of about 13 or more exercises. They're mental exercises. I've done some study on brain plasticity. Mace lines up almost perfectly with brain plasticity. It is a method of allowing people to bring up negative emotions that are in what we call negative identities. And we lead them through the process of getting to that negative identity, allowing the feelings to come up, and then allowing the mind to rework and basically boot out the negative energy. And the mind does that. So it's an amazing therapy for people who come who deal with fear or anger or obsession or any strong emotion, but also really powerful for people who feel they're not good enough, they feel that nobody loves them, feel that they've completely failed in life. It treats those things as well, and it will dissolve them and get rid of them in one or two sessions for probably about 90% of people. And so mace is dealing with all the emotional stuff, the food that you talked about. Deliverance is different. Deliverance is a Christian procedure. It is mostly prayer. It is commanding these things to leave people in the name of Jesus Christ, commanding them to go. Very effective for getting rid of the negative entities forever. They will go. They do go. They're not hard to get rid of. Then people actually are in a very good position then to do mace, because when they've had a lot of the negative entities, they will have a lot of negative thought patterns, and mace will help to break that up for them and set them free. So the two work together really, really well, which is why I do both.
1: You have some cases to share with the listeners. They're in those two categories, mace and deliverance, and maybe there are some that are both. But start with the deliverance, please.
0: This is a case where I tried to do mace and I couldn't. This is a fellow named Neil. There's actually a video of him telling his story on my website. Neil came to me. He was a Christian. He was a believer. He had been labeled schizophrenic. He had what he called chaos mind. Intrusive thoughts, his mind was in chaos. So he spent his whole life trying to control his mind because it ran his life. He couldn't think his own thoughts. It would tell him what to think, what to do. It was a mess. So he tried doing mace, but chaos mind, as he called it, wouldn't allow him to focus on anything other than the chaos. So I said to him, Neil, let's skip mace. Let's move over to deliverance and let's just pray. And I just asked God, how do you want me to pray for him? And I just began to pray. And I began to pray for everything that he had told me he'd been feeling, everything that was going on, for this chaos head, for the intrusive thoughts, for the fear. He had a tremendous amount of fear. He had a tremendous amount of guilt. He had a horrible shame because he'd been a mess for 10 years. And he wanted to be a good father and a good husband, and he hadn't been able to be because he was so screwed up. And as I was praying for him, he was rocking back and forth. He was sweating like he'd poured a pint of water over his head and crying in an agony that I don't think, Jeff, I've ever heard in my life. He was crying from his heart, and his heart was obviously broken. And I prayed until I just didn't know what to pray anymore, and we stopped. And he was rocking back and forth, and I said, Neil, just take a minute and get yourself together, and what's going on? And he goes, oh my gosh, Judy, he goes, my mind is quiet.
1: It's amazing that Neil is okay with you showing this publicly. And number two, remind listeners of the website, please.
0: My website is strategiesforovercomers.com. And there's a video of Neil there, and then there's other videos about deliverance and about mace. But Neil's the only person that came forward. I had another fellow today who wants to do a video and come forward about how he's been rescued, basically, from schizophrenia through deliverance. And I'm going to do that video next week, and then I'll put it up on my website. This is a fellow named Jeremiah. I got a call from his wife about 2 weeks ago saying that Jeremiah had been diagnosed schizophrenic. Now, he's a Christian. He's a believer. He was severely damaged. They put him on medication. He had been offered a job that he needed to start in 4 weeks. It was a job of high responsibility. It was an executive job, and he couldn't even function. And she had found me through some video with Jerry online. She happened to be in Washington State for a month, which is where I am, asked if we could get together. I said, well, I'll meet you on Zoom and we'll talk. So I met Jeremiah. When I met him, he was completely withdrawn. He could barely speak. He had lost his memory. He was completely shattered. He was lost. He didn't know really who he was. I don't think he knew sometimes where he was. I'd asked him a lot of questions. A lot of it he just couldn't answer. So his wife told me the story. So I made a list of all the things that were afflicting him, and there was a lot. He had fear, he had panic, he had this over-religious thought pattern where he had to do everything completely, totally, perfectly, or it wasn't good enough. And so I listed all the things and the schizophrenia and prayed with him, and I told him, I'll meet with you again in 5 days, we'll see how it's going. And when I left them, I thought, he kept saying that the voices were outside his head. And I did deliverance with him, but I did not find a strong demonic element working in his life. There was not much evidence of that at all. And I thought, this is really weird. So I did some research with some of the older reputable deliverance ministries to find out how they deal with the people with the voices are outside their head. And they talk about dissociation. So I did some more study on that. And I thought, okay, Neil is dissociated. He's shattered. He's broken into pieces. And these pieces are outside him. And these demonic entities are working on these pieces of him. So I needed to meet with them the next day. So we met, and I said to them, I think I need to refer you out because I've not dealt with dissociative disorder before. And Jeremiah looked at me and he was smiling. And I said, why are you smiling? He goes, I'm 80% better since we met last time. I said, are you kidding me? And he goes, no. And I said, wow. I said, well, let me talk to you about dissociation. This is what it is. Is this what it felt like to you? And he said, yeah. He said, I felt like I was in different parts of myself, like different people. He says, I didn't know who I was most of the time. I didn't know what was going on. I didn't, he was just so lost. He was in this brain fog and he had lost his memory. He said he couldn't remember what he had done 10 minutes ago, but he was about 80% better. And I said, wow, this is just crazy. I said, well, then let's just keep praying, and I'll give you the names of these people who work with dissociative disorder, and if you want to go see them, if you think you need to. So I made a list of all the things that were still working on him. He still had a lot of things coming at him, even though he was so much better. We prayed together about that and just commanded these things, whatever they were, to leave. I prayed for healing to come over him in the name of Jesus, and for God to set him free of everything that was plaguing him. And it's pretty simple, Jeff. I mean, it's not a complicated ritual or anything. It's just, here he is, this is what's bothering him. Please take care of it. And so I said I'd meet them in about 5 days and see how he's doing. So I met them this morning before I came in to talk with you. And Jeremiah took the phone. They were in the car riding. He took the phone. He's all smiles and he goes, I'm fine. He says, I'm completely healed. I'm 100% healed. I said, wow, that's crazy. And he talked to me, told me, he says, I'm ready to go to work. My mind is healed. I feel good. My memory is back. It's all fine. And I said, this is kind of sort of a miracle. Would you be willing to do a video? Would you be willing to tell the world what has happened? He said, yes, I will. He says, I'll make a video. I said, well, I'd put it on YouTube and put it on my website. And I said, I know there's some podcasters who would love to speak to you. I'll speak to them. Would you be willing to go public and tell your story? And he said, yeah, I will. So we're going to meet next Friday and do a video, which I'll put up on YouTube. And he can tell his story because it's his story, not mine. So he's totally free. And that's a result of deliverance. But I have to tell you something about deliverance, because if you go online and you go on YouTube, you can find all kinds of videos on deliverance. You'll find people that are in churches and they got people, they're touching them on the head and they're falling on the ground and they're squirming around and they're screaming and they're yelling that they're Jezebel and they're Beelzebub. I've never seen any of that. What I do is basically prayer, and I just command whatever is not of God to leave. I don't care if it's in them or outside of them, just go. And I cancel all their assignments, and I just cut them down at the root, whatever roots they put in a person's life. By faith, I destroy the branches and fruit. I do it in Jesus' name. It's very simple. It's prayerful. It's not dramatic. It's not any of this crazy stuff that you see on YouTube. That's not what I do. Jeremiah is going to tell a story next week. He might be somebody you'd want to talk to, Jeff.
1: Yeah, I think you're right. You mentioned canceling assignments. So what I'm guessing is these are the assignments of these entities to torment and feed off of their victims or their host. And it also implies some kind of hierarchy. Before we go into the next case, can you just give an overview of what you think is going on in the unseen realm regarding this?
0: Yeah, I learned a lot from two people, Howard Pittman, who's now gone, and John Ramirez. John Ramirez is a former Satanist. He was one of three, I think, top Satan's generals in New York. And he was assigned demons that he would take out, and then he would assign them to neighborhoods. He talks a lot about the hierarchy. There is a council. They have councils. They have a hierarchy similar to, probably similar to the Hindu system, the higher ups and then the lower creepy little ones, you know, and the little insectoid little things, you know, all the way up looking like a very handsome big man. And they meet in councils and they are given assignments. And their assignments are to go out to cause drug addiction, to cause murder, to cause family breakups, to break down society. They hate humanity. They absolutely hate humanity. They come to kill, steal, and destroy. And so I learned from John Ramirez that they come with assignments, and I learned you break their assignments, past, present, and future. I learned from an old Christian counselor that I knew, 25 years ago, they put down roots. That's what I was talking about, the mind, when after I got rid of them, they had put so many roots down and branches and fruit, which is just the results of their roots, the work they've done in my life, or they had done in my life, by faith in the name of Jesus, pull out their roots so that they can't grow anymore. And I destroy their branches and fruit so that all the works that they've done are destroyed and canceled. And I cancel all their power over that person. That clears them out and gets rid of them. It's just a very simple prayer. It's, you know, it's like a 1-2 minute prayer that I pray for people, but it's very effective. Because they do come, they put down roots, and they come with assignments, and they come in groups, Jeff. They don't come alone. If you've got one, you've probably got five. If you have five, you might have 10. They come in groups, and they work together. When I was schizophrenic, I had four, and they came, and they lived in different parts of my head. The left front, left back, right back. They were always in that specific place. And they talked to me from that specific place, in that specific voice, and they had very different voices. There were three men and a woman. So they come in groups, and they basically overwhelm people because they'll hit from one side, then they'll hit from another side, and then they hit from another side, and they hit from another side. So it's unrelenting torment, 24 hours a day, and they don't let up. So when you break their assignments and you tear them out by the roots and destroy their branches and fruit, you've cleaned them out. They've got nothing left. And so they go and there's no remnants left to clean up. And then God can heal them, which is what he does. Then he heals people after they've left. I got a lot of calls for a while from parents with children. I had one set of parents that called me. They had a son who had five monsters. He had a box monster. He had an air conditioner monster. I don't remember what the other ones were. And they would come to him at night and talk to him and scare him. He also had insomnia. He couldn't sleep at night. He was terrified. And he was terrified of these monsters. And they were terrified because they didn't know what the heck was going on with him. And so I did basically the same thing that I did with Neil. I just, in the name of Jesus Christ, told those monsters it was time to go. tore them out by the roots, destroyed the branches and fruit, canceled all their assignments, and I commanded them to leave in Jesus' name, and they left. And the parents reported back to me, oh, a week, 2 weeks, and then later, a month later, that they were still gone. And he was able to sleep for the first time in a couple of months. He was able to sleep through the night because the torment was gone. But these things love kids. When my oldest daughter was 2 years old, she developed 9 imaginary friends. I thought they were imaginary friends. They weren't imaginary friends. This is another whole story, Jeff. My husband and I, our first house that we bought was a haunted house. And we had a creature. I never saw him. My friend so that saw him. But my daughter ran into this creature one day. She's 2 years old. She ran into him in the hall, and he talked to her. And plus, she had these other 9 imaginary friends. And she came to me one day, and I said, what are you doing? And she's 2 years old. She never watched horror movies. She never watched anything that she would have any idea of, any kind of monster. And I said, what are you doing? What were you doing? She says, well, I was in the hall talking to that man. I said, what man is in the hall? She says, well, the man with the big black wings. I said, what? She said, yeah, Mommy. He told me he's going to cut you up in 1,000 pieces and put you under the bed, and he wanted to know if I wanted to watch. And I was like, holy moly. And our house would fill up with the smell of sulfur. We found crystals buried on the four corners of our property. But I called an old friend of mine whose son had been a Satanist, and I was telling her to ask him, what the heck is going on in our house? How do we get rid of these demons or whatever they are talking to my daughter? And they're telling her she doesn't have to listen to me and she doesn't have to do anything I say. And it wasn't typical 2-year-old of no. It was just, oh, no, Mommy, Podos told me I don't have to do what you say. And I'm like, who's Podos? Well, Podos is my friend. I talked to him out at the fence. It's Podos and Didos, and she had named them all. So I called my friend. I said, what do I do? She said, go in at night when she's asleep. You and your husband anoint her with oil, command these things to leave in Jesus' name and never come back. I said, okay, so we did that. And they used to, at nighttime, throw her stuffed animals around the room. So they would terrorize her. So we did that, and the next morning she woke up, and she did not remember that she'd had imaginary friends. And I thought, that's really odd. They were gone, but she couldn't remember them. And I thought, that's really odd. Why is that? And then I realized, oh, she's 2 years old. If she remembered, she would go looking for them because they're her friends, she thinks. So God actually took that memory out of her mind so that she wouldn't go looking for them. So they work on kids, and I get calls from parents with kids. I got a call from a mother, oh, maybe a month ago, and she's got a daughter who's 11, who she said, it's this look in her eyes, it's not even her, and who will not look anybody in the eye, and who is arguing and fighting with everybody, and who is withdrawn, and she wanted to know if she needed deliverance. And I said, well, I don't know that I'd put her through deliverance. I said, do what I did. Go in at night, lay hands on her, anoint her with oil, command this stuff to go. Obviously, there's something that's at her and on her. And so they did that, and she reported back in a week or two that the daughter was now looking people in the eye, which she hadn't done in years, and the crazy look in her eyes were gone, and that the kid she was fighting with, she's now playing with. I had a woman come to me whose daughter had become schizophrenic, and then this daughter had tried to kill her mother. She tried to strangle her, and with the strength of a demon. And this woman told me, she says, I didn't think I was going to live. My daughter was so strong, it wasn't even human power. She says, I thought I was going to die. But she was able to escape and get away. And they get a hold of people, and they'll do things like that. They love to go after the little kids. They hate the little kids. Hate them. Kids can be very susceptible to them.
1: The heartening part of these stories, Judy, is for the children, from what I'm hearing, it seems the way to resolve this can be done very quickly, very merciful that God is doing that. It seems to be a quicker resolution here with children, and it's definitely an attack on innocence, no doubt about it.
0: Yeah, they like to take down little kids. I have another case, a client whose son told them that he was going to kill them while they were sleeping.
1: And you actually hear about types of events in the news where the crime has already been committed. I would not doubt very often these situations involve, you know, these entities. Because, look, we're talking about a gray area where you get this confluence of an interest in the occult, but also this borderlands of mental illness and then some kind of anxiety. But it might even start as anxiety, but it could be some type of, you know, early stages of possession. What Jerry has found, what you're now helping people with, is what they're calling mental illness is not necessarily mental illness, and these are more symptoms of spiritual attacks.
0: Mm-hmm. Yeah, and I see it every day, and I see God resolve it pretty quickly with people. The toughest stuff that I've had to deal with are people who have been really groomed and who really believe that that there's some benefit from knowing these entities. They build a relationship with them. And I had one client that they were predicting things in her life that were going to happen in her family, and then they would happen. And she was so struck by that, she started taking notes when they spoke to her. It was really impossible to get her free because she would not give up that relationship with those entities. I've had other people who have come to me who have gotten so involved with them that they have basically turned over their soul, they've turned over their will. They're out of my pay grade, I'll say that much. There may be other deliverance ministries that can help them, but it's out of my pay grade when they give that much of themselves away and when they refuse to let go. And I have a client right now who's got entities that talk to her, and they're not in her anymore. They're outside of her, and I'm trying to teach her to stop engaging with them. And she's finally learning, oh, I don't have to answer them if they talk to me. I said, you can ignore them. Tell them to go away. They don't have any authority or any power over you. Tell them to go away. Don't give them power. Because if you give them power, they'll play. You know, they want to play. And she's finally realized, okay, I don't have to answer them, because they come and they accuse. Oh, you're not worth anything. Well, if somebody came and told you you're not worth anything, you'd want to fight, right? I would. And so the person then, oh, yes, I am. I am worth something. No, you're not. You're a piece of junk. Nobody loves you. Yes, they do. My family, no, your family doesn't love you. You're nothing. And they engage in it. So they get in this battle in their mind. And then they think the way to beat them is to fight with them. I did. When I was schizophrenic, I fought with them all day. I thought that was going to make them go away, that I'd finally beat them and they go away. But they're more clever than we are. They're much more clever. They're much more intelligent than we are. And they've been playing this game for thousands of years. So they're very good at it. That's a tough one when they get really engaged. I have one client who came and they were teaching her about energy work. They had her studying energy work. They had her into crystals. They had her into listening to the wind and what the wind was saying to her. All this mystical crap, basically. And she was falling for it. And they were telling her to get up in the middle of the night and drive her car. So she'd get up in the middle of the night, get in her car, and they'd say, turn left. She'd turn left. And so they trained her so that she would obey them. And she thought they were for her good. She thought they were teaching her good things. They were helping her. And 1 month of all this teaching, and she wakes up one day and she's schizophrenic. Once they got control of her, and then they turned on her. And they destroyed her. And so now she's not schizophrenic anymore, but she's having to totally rebuild her mind and to learn that, yeah, they're around us. They're around everybody, Jeff. I mean, it's not just people I deal with. You know, everybody is deals with this. You get a thought. You're riding down the road and you think, gee, what would happen if I got in a crash and died? You know, what would you ride by somebody riding a bike and you think, you know, what would happen if I hit him? You know, stupid things like that. Things that you wouldn't think. You know, these stupid thoughts. Or you get a thought, you know, you're really nothing. You know, you failed. They come at everybody with that stuff. I, for years, have helped a lot of people who come, and that's all they're dealing with. It's just this negative self-talk. And I'm like, where'd you learn this stuff? Well, I don't know. I don't know where I learned it. And I do the same thing with them. I pray with them. We tear it down. And I tell them, don't listen to anyone who comes. You tell them, no, go away. I don't have to listen to you. You're a liar. Jerry has a program called It's a Lie. I don't know if he's told you about that or not, that he has people do before he takes them through MACE. Basically, when they speak to you, you tell them, I'm not listening to you. It's a lie. That's a lie. Because they're liars. They come and they lie. But they tell enough truth that they make it look sort of kind of okay. They mix in just a little bit of truth so that you're hooked. They hook. Then they know how to hook all this. They watch us. You know, they sift us. They know what we are. They've been watching for a long time. They know human nature. They know how to play against it. And so the average person walking down the street deals with this too. They just don't realize what they're dealing with. You know, the old idea that you have an angel on one shoulder and a devil on the other. There's a lot of truth to that.
1: We're only talking about the negative right now, and I would imagine there are really great stories of the more positive influences in the unseen realm affecting people's lives. But you touched on something that I feel that's very important for listeners to be reminded of, and that is how there are milder forms of negative influence from the voices. And is depression, anxiety, unnecessary worry attributed to these same entities?
0: My experience has been, yeah, it's the same thing. It's just a lighter dose of it. I had a woman come to me one time. She lived in horrible guilt. She told me she had ruined her daughter. I said, how did you ruin your daughter? And she says, well, I was depressed when she was young, and so I wasn't available, and her daughter was autistic. I said, is that going to make your daughter autistic? Well, I don't know. It was my fault. It's something I did. And I said, and she said, I feel so guilty. Every day of my life, I feel so guilty. And I said, well, you know what? I have kids, too. I'm a mom. All moms, especially in the first kid, they make mistakes. We don't ruin our kids unless we're really, really bad moms, and the majority of them aren't. I said, your mistakes don't ruin your kids. You know, I just don't buy that. You've got to be pretty nasty, horrible, and do some pretty nasty things to ruin somebody. And I said to her, you know, I don't think this guilt is your own thing. I think it comes from outside you. And she says, well, what can I do? I said, well, let's pray. So I did the same thing. I prayed in the name of Jesus. I commanded it to go, to leave her. Tore it out by the roots, destroyed its power over her, canceled all its assignments. And we got done praying. When she opened her eyes, she smiled and she goes, oh my God, I feel so much lighter. And she said, Judy, it's gone. It was hanging on her. It's what I call attachments. They hang on people. Depression hangs on people. Anxiety hangs on people. And so I tell people, when you get a thought, catch it at the door, don't let it in, don't allow it to, don't integrate it into your body. It's like something happens and you get that feeling. You know, at that moment, you can choose to go into fear or you can say, it's going to be okay. It's just a fright. It's going to be fine. Don't allow yourself to integrate it and take it on. Don't take on anxiety because you feel it in a second. Dismiss it. That's fine. Anxiety is a natural reaction, you know, to something. Don't integrate it into your system. But people do. And example, my own daughter, my youngest daughter, got very depressed when she was a sophomore in high school. She missed 28 days of school in one semester. And I was so concerned for her. We took her to a counselor, which actually made it worse. And I spent a lot of time praying about, you know, what am I going to say to her? So I went into a room one day. I said to her, what are you dealing with? What's going on? Well, depression and fear and anxiety. And I said, well, let me ask you a question. I said, if you were in your room and someone knocked at the door and you said, who is it? And they said, anxiety. I said, what would you do? She said, well, I'd open the door. I said, why? Why would you let it in? She's like, well, because if somebody knocks on the door, you have to let it in. I said, no. I said, if you were outside and a bird landed on your head, and it decided it wanted to live there, would you let it build a nest? And she said, well, no. And I said, you don't have to allow this stuff to come in and take over your life. You can control your own feelings. You can decide what you want to feel. And she thought about that, and 2 days later, she came out of her room, and her depression was gone. It was over. So I said to her, what happened? She goes, I just thought I wasn't going to play with it anymore. I just let it go, said goodbye. It was over. And it can be that simple. For some people, it's not that simple because it's something you have to learn to do. You have to learn not to react, not to respond, and not to internalize this stuff when you first feel it. And for other people, it's easier. It took me a long time to learn that, to just stop it at the door.
1: Jerry was saying in previous interviews, and you were on those interviews as well, is that trauma plays a big role in some of the mental illness and the vulnerability of some people who become hosts for these entities, that they can detect this trauma that's really hasn't been dealt with by the person. And MACE is a system that helps people with resolve this trauma. Can you tell listeners just a little bit more about this? Maybe you have some short cases that illustrate some of these concepts here.
0: Yeah, well, you know, trauma is a big part. And in trauma, especially for children, it's usually they feel rejection and they feel that they're not good enough. And MACE is very good at dissolving that stuff. For instance, I had a case of a woman who was completely fear-driven. Everything that triggered her triggered fear. And because of that, she had built her life around controlling everything and everybody around her so that it wouldn't trigger this fear. And she didn't know what this fear in her was or even why it was. So I did MACE with her. First question I asked her was, what's the first time you felt fear in your life? And she told me she had had an incident. She was 4 years old, coming down the stairs in her house. Her mom and dad were on the couch. John Kennedy had been killed. She could see that on the TV. And her parents fell apart. They absolutely fell apart. It was devastating to them that Kennedy had been killed. And she said at that moment, fear rose up in her and she felt unsafe. She felt like the world was not a safe place. So we did a MACE session on that, what we call a run, on that specific identity, that negative identity we call, that was formed around that trauma in her life. And we did other sessions, other runs as well, because there's 13 or 14 different runs that you do. But that was one that was very specific. After we did that, she felt better. I said, think about that incident now. Do you still feel fear? And she said, no, I don't. It's not there right now. I said, okay, well, check in with me. About 3 days later, I got a text from her, and she said to me, she said, Judy, the fear is all gone. I don't have any more fear. She goes, and she says, and I don't have any need to control anybody. It's completely changed my life. She says, and my husband looks at me and goes, who are you? What happened to you? You're so different. And she said, I don't have fear anymore. So MACE completely dissolved that fear for her. Completely dissolved. I had another client whose go-to emotion was anger. Anytime he got frustrated, anytime he got upset, anytime something didn't go his way, he would get angry. And he couldn't pin it on anything. He couldn't understand why it was always anger. But it had become a problem with his kids, and it had become a real problem with his wife because he couldn't control it. So we did a MACE session, and we specifically worked just doing a run on that fear. And I didn't see him for a while. I ran into him about a month later, and I asked him how he was doing. And he just smiled, and he said, you know what? Or not fear, and his anger. And he said, you know what? He goes, I don't get angry anymore. I said, what do you do? He says, well, I look at the situation, and I think, I wonder what I want to do about that. So his anger's gone. Absolutely gone.
1: I love hearing these stories, Judy. You are really doing good work and helping people. Are you getting any interference at all? Because I would think that you might be upsetting these entities. Are you seeing any attempts of these entities causing you interference?
0: Yeah, I get interference. When Jerry and I were doing podcasts, pretty much everyone had technical problems before, during the podcast. When I first started doing deliverance, I had 7 weeks of horrible technical problems on my computer. So much so I had to buy a second computer, and then the second computer had problems. I had my Word or my Office program corrupted five times. I had to reload it. My internet stopped working intermittently. I had so many technical, it went on for 7 weeks. 7 weeks. And I just laughed because I knew what it was. I knew what the interference was. It was like, okay, this is going to go as long as it's going to go, and then it'll stop. And so that's kind of how I launched into doing Deliverance and Mace with that attack on me, just because I do everything online. So if you can shut down my internet, and if you can shut down so I can't do Zoom. The other thing was I bought this new computer, and it wouldn't hold Zoom. I mean, it was a brand new computer, you know, HP computer. It was ridiculous. I reset the whole thing, still wouldn't do it. So I finally put that aside, went back to my old computer, and finally worked that out. So it's pretty typical. I had one guy that I was doing deliverance with, and before the deliverance, I thought, you know what? I could feel there was something coming. And that night, I had a tremendous spiritual attack that took about 45 minutes to break. That just came over me, just this incredible fear and madness came over me like it owned me. And it took about 45 minutes to break it. So once in a while I get something like that. But that's pretty typical for anybody that's in this type of work.
1: I understand that. Well, Judy, I just want to say thank you so much for being a guest here on In Other News. It is so important to get this version of the explanations of mental illness and specifically schizophrenia out there to as many people as possible. So would you please tell listeners once again how to reach you, how to keep in contact with you, and if they need to go through a MACE treatment?
0: Yeah, my website is www.strategiesforovercomers.com. 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And on that website, there's ways to contact me. There's ways to text me on WhatsApp. There's all kinds of material. There's videos. There's books. I mean, I've taken all the wealth of what I've known. I'm also an author. I've been an author since I was 28. So I've taken what I've known and I put it in print form. And a lot of it I just give away for free for people who are looking for answers. So there's a ton of stuff on my website and a link to my YouTube channel where there's more information on MACE and deliverance, what it's about, and what it can and what it can't do for you.
1: And I'll link that also to inothernewsradio.com. Judy Gregerson, thank you so much for being on In Other News.
0: Well, thank you, Jeff. I really enjoyed it.

Mesoamerica, the southern regions of Mexico, the northern countries of Central America, including parts of Guatemala, Belize, Honduras, and El Salvador, is the home of one of the world's great early civilizations, the Maya. The indigenous culture of the Maya goes back over 3,000 years. They were an aggressive warrior people who practiced animal and human sacrifice and are hard to romanticize. The Spanish arrived in the 1500s, and it was all over by 1697 when the last Maya city surrendered. The classic period of Mayan culture produced highly sophisticated art forms, architecture, sculpture and painting, as well as astronomy, hieroglyphic writing, and an advanced calendar system. There was no written music, but various pre-Columbian flutes and wind instruments, drums, rattles, and metallic percussion have come down to us. Starting with these simple traditional instruments, Native and Western ambient musicians have created electroacoustic sound worlds that summon up the shamanistic and ritual spaces of this ancient culture. I'm Stephen Hill, and on this transmission of Hearts of Space, a rare journey in the Mesoamerican soundscape on a program called Mayan Skies. We'll feature pre-Hispanic music by the late Mexican musician Jorge Reyes from El Costumbre. Also from Mexico, we have ethnic multi-instrumentalist Antonio Zepeda from Espejo de la Noche, and from Santa Fe Film and Planetarium composer Michael Stearns, selections from his soundtrack to Tales of Maya Skies. Later, an Aztec-inspired sound world by Soraya and Ashkelon Sane from Azteca, and Mexican musician Luis Perez with a piece from In Situ. And then in the deep zone, Mesoamerican electroacoustic soundscapes by Suspended Memories from Earth Island and Forgotten Gods. It's a Mesoamerican ambient journey, Mayan Skies, on this transmission of Hearts of Space.

It's been a Mesoamerican ambient journey. Mayan skies on this transmission of Hearts of Space. We began with selections by the late Mexican musician Jorge Reyes from El Costumbre. Next, also from Mexico, two pieces by ethnic multi-instrumentalist Antonio Zepeda from an anthology of his music called Espejo de la Noche. From Santa Fe Planetarium and film composer Michael Stearns after that, a portion of his soundtrack to Tales of Maya Skies from an album of recent soundtracks called Music for the Dome. We move deeper with two more pieces by Antonio Zepeda, once again from Espejo de la Noche. In the Deep Zone, an Aztec-inspired sound world by Soraya with Ashkelon Sane, from Ezteca, Mexican musician Luis Perez with a piece from In Situ, and an extended soundscape by the group Suspended Memories, Jorge Reyes, American synthesis Steve Roach, and Spanish ambient guitarist Suso Saiz from Earth Island. And we leave you with this peaceful ambient soundscape by Suspended Memories from their debut album, Forgotten Gods. This edition of Hearts of Space was produced by Steve Davis and Stephen Hill. You heard program number 1162, Mayan Skies. 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
1: Well, I thought it would be a great big surprise if after 51 and a half years of twying, I finally blasted you.
0: cut. No, don't cut. Let the cameras roll and record it for posterity whilst I give this Nimrod a Sir, you have desecrated the spirit of show business make-believe by using real bullets. Cut. No, don't cut. Now get rid of this thing. Take your little gun and stick.
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This is your host, Daniel B. Thanks for tuning in this evening. Got a great show lined up for you this evening. In the second hour tonight, we're going to hear some jazz covers of some great pop and rock tunes by the likes of, well, not jazz tunes by, but covers of songs by Queen, The Doors, among others. We're going to hear from the Three Cohens, jazz siblings from Israel. We're going to hear from the No BS Brass Band and Trombone Shorty. We're going to hear a tune from The Quintet, a who's who all-star lineup of bebop luminaries. In this first set of music tonight, we're going to be hearing from Kenny Burrell, vocalist Gregory Porter, who I've become a really big fan of recently. I'm going to spin a tune from John Coltrane that was released from The Vaults called Blue World. Going to kick things off this evening with a tune from jazz trumpeter Jason Miles doing a tune called Street Vibe.

who owns this land. There is a green mark on it. Mi casa es su casa, says the man who stole your land. Mi casa es su casa, says the man who sold your land. Is this tattoo henna or ink? Does it fade? Who remembers all of the patterns you've made? Let's not talk about race. Let's not talk about class. Let's not talk about faith.

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Water's quicker than both. And when you're hit with a flood, you'll get caught in the mud and you won't be able to run. Does the ice stitch itself back together? Does the forest stitch itself back together? Does the land stitch itself back together? Do people stitch themselves back together? Higher and higher and higher, water and higher, higher and higher, water and higher and higher, higher, water and water. Higher and higher, higher and higher and higher. Turn into hunger and grief. What's the world gonna look like from under the sea?

0: higher and higher, water and fire, higher and higher, water and fire, higher and higher, water and fire.
1: We've had just about everything this evening. Everybody's doing little bits and pieces. How about doing a solo song for us?
2: Oh, maybe. All right.
1: Would you?
2: Can I do something I wrote?
1: Love to have you do something you wrote.
2: All right.
1: Yeah.
2: You know, everybody goes to analysts nowadays. Well, about 5 years ago, I wrote a thing about going to an analyst and finding out that it wasn't really too bad when you discover that you've got

Mm-hmm.

0: you instead, 'cause I have got a thing that's unique and new. It proves that I'll have the last laugh on you, 'cause instead of one head, I got two. And you know, two heads are better than one.
1: That was a horrible question.

All right, next question. No, you're disgusting. You should be ashamed of yourself. Okay, thank you, everybody. Thank you.

That was the immortal John Coltrane, an album just released last year of some recordings that were in the can. We heard his quartet with Coltrane on sax, McCoy Tyner on piano, Jimmy Garrison on the bass, and Elvin Jones doing the drum work. Before that, we heard Gregory Porter, All Rise, the name of the record, Dad Gone Thing, the name of the tune. Kenny Burrell was before that doing a tune called Isabella off The Dawn. Harry Shearer doing Son-in-Law, couldn't resist that one, a jazzy tune from the satirist Harry Shearer. You can check out his show on this very radio station, KFOI. Annie Ross recently passed away, penned the tune Twisted, and here she was getting some help from Count Basie on piano. Sarathe Korwar, 2020 release, Birthright, the name of the tune. Jason Miles started us off with Street Vibe off of Miles to Miles from 2015. You are on Jazz Influences. Let's get back to the music with the No BS Brass Band.

All right. The three Coens here on Jazz Influences. We heard the siblings, Anat Coen on tenor sax. Anat actually plays a lot of clarinet. Here she's playing tenor. Brother Yuvai Coen, and he was playing soprano. Avishai Coen on trumpet, who also has been getting really high marks on the jazz scene for a number of years now, playing not only trumpet, but bass as well, I believe. And yeah, just a fun tune. That was Shuffle de Shuffle from the Three Coens, a recent release. For that, we heard Randy Weston, a tune called African Cookbook from 1985 from the Montreux Jazz Festival in Switzerland, legendary event, and we heard him with the African Rhythm Orchestra. Before that, Steve Coleman and the Five Elements off of a record called Harvesting Semblances and Affinities. We heard the tune Attila 02, The Dawning Ritual, and Steve Coleman is a really interesting figure. He's been on the scene for a few decades, and is known in jazz circles as the purveyor of the M-bass movement, which, among other things, borrows from hip-hop. Rather avant-garde tune here, and we had his... you heard accompaniment on vocals from Jen Chu, Jonathan Finlayson on the trumpet, trombonist Tim Albright, and, of course, Steve Coleman doing the saxophone work. Before that, we heard Roy Hargrove doing Heartbreaker without the E on the front of heart. Not to be confused with the Led Zeppelin song. From the collected Roy Hargrove, recorded in 1990. And we started off the set with the No BS Brass Band doing RVA All Day. That was... one of the Tiny Desk Concert folks playing that tune. Brand new, not quite straight ahead jazz. A lot of fun and quite danceable. So as promised, this second... set is going to be centered on contemporary pop and rock tunes with what I think are great jazz spins on these tunes. This was actually inspired from something I stumbled on recently, a song that you all will recognize, Bohemian Rhapsody from Queen. Here we're going to hear it from the 28 Trombones, which is just a lot of fun. We're going to hear Beatles cover, of which there have been a lot in the jazz circles for some time now. We're going to hear a contemporary pops tune, which you could hardly turn the radio on a year or two back without hearing the tune All About That Bass. And, of course, how could a jazz musician pass up the opportunity to do a tune called All About That Bass? That's actually a lot of fun. We're actually going to start off with a tune that I never would have thought I would have heard a jazz cover of, but lo and behold, here it is, AC/DC's Back in Black, being recorded here by a single musician playing all the different tracks. Check it out. You can rock out as much as one would rock out to a jazz tune, I guess.

of a Cadillac, number one with a bullet on my power pack. Yes, I'm in a bang with a gang. They gotta catch me if they want me to hang, cause I'm back on that track and I'm leading the pack. Nobody's gonna get me on another app. Just look at me now, I'm making my play. 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
0: Bill Frisell doing Come Together off All We Are Saying from a few years back. Doing great justice to a bunch of John Lennon tunes off the album All We Are Saying. Guitarist Bill Frisell on that set that was covers of rock and pop tunes. Before that, we heard People Are Strange, the Doors tune off their 1967 album, recorded here in 2008 by Hal Leonard Coparaccio. Before that, we heard Postmodern Jukebox doing All About That Bass. And yeah, it's funny, when that song was on the radio all the time, I really didn't like it very much, but I enjoyed that one quite a bit. And it's quite fun to see the video that goes along with it. They really play it up. Three vocalists, and at one point, two of the band playing the same bass. And well, with the line, "No stick figure, silicone Barbie doll," that's a line for the Me Too movement, to be sure. We heard 28 Trombones doing Bohemian Rhapsody, the great Queen tune. And we started off that set with Eric Garner all by himself playing piano, drums, bass, and doing the vocals on Back in Black, the AC/DC tune from 1980. Too much fun. 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My name's Daniel B. I think we'll ground ourselves a little bit in this next set back into the world of jazz. And this album that we're going to hear a track off is simply titled The Quintet, Jazz at Massey Hall. And if you want to know the kind of lineup that justifies being called The Quintet in the world of jazz, the lineup that follows justifies such a billing. Dizzy Gillespie on trumpet, Charlie Parker on alto sax, Bud Powell on piano, Charlie Mingus on bass, and Max Roach on the drums. Legendary jazz giants, all five of them. Recorded in 1953, we're going to hear a tune called We.

can see a long way. Babe, I can see a long way. I see you with your suitcase.

sending out with some Dave Brubeck. Someday my prince will come. Before this, we heard Dinah Washington doing Trouble in Mind. Mark Murphy was before that doing a cover of My Favorite Things off of, I believe this is debut record, vocalist Mark Murphy from the 1960s with some great folks helping out, Bill Evans, among others. We heard the same tune, My Favorite Things, covered here by James Carter and Benny Golson. We started off that set with the quintet in the tune We. You're on Jazz Influences. Thanks for tuning in this evening. You can check us out at KFOI Radio.

0: Since Monday, when President Nixon released the new tape, the smoking pistol of the Watergate evidence that tied it directly to him, events have been rushing toward one seemingly inevitable conclusion, removal from office. Now, if all reports are correct, and there's no reason to doubt them, Mr. Nixon has chosen to take that final step himself.
1: The President of the United States!
2: Good evening, America. First off, I'd like to say my mother was a saint. And I know right now in heaven she's listening to KFOI 90.9 FM out of Reading and Red Bluff. I know it. I just know it. And I didn't do it. I'm not a crook. I didn't do it, but I'm going to go anyway because I know that's what you want. But I didn't do it.

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whatever's going on in the rest of the world, if it's wars or kidnappings or crimes, this is a peaceful Sunday night with the Grateful Dead.

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You're tuned into Dead Air with Uncle John here on WESU Middletown 88.1 FM. This is show number 825. Start things off with Mississippi Half Step Uptown Toodaloo into Franklin's Tower from September 5th of 1979 at Madison Square Garden in New York City. I hope you're enjoying the show. I hope you will continue to enjoy the show. last week we bid adieu to Psychedelic Rick. If you are maybe just finding out now, Psychedelic Rick has passed on. Later on during the show, I will let you know more information about services, etc., if you're in the Middletown area or if you feel like paying respect to Rick. Moving on, I got a lot of good music for you. I'm going to bounce around a little bit and then hang out for a little bit. But right now we're going to bounce to the left coast from September 9th of 1972 at the Hollywood Palladium. Here's rock star Bobby Dylan playing in the band.

playing in the band, of course, from September 9th of 1972 from the Hollywood Palladium in Hollywood, California. Bobby, the rock star, nice jammed out song. I prefer a bird song. We'll get to that another day as far as good jammed out songs. Speaking of which, jammed out songs and or great old segues, I got some stuff coming up for you in just a little bit. If you enjoy what you're listening to, you want to maybe branch out a little bit, I don't blame you. You know, this is the time to do it. Make a change or make a new start. Do something, for Christ's sake, man. Go to esufm.org or just keep listening and see what we got going on as far as other shows go. A lot of good stuff. They call it freeform radio. I don't know what that means, but they let me do a show, so good for that, right? Yeah. So definitely check it out, WESUFM.org. In the meantime, from October 27th of 1979 at the Cape Cod Coliseum in Cape Cod, Massachusetts, one of my other favorite segues, Bobby doing Lost Sailor, and To Say a Circumstance, and Deal. Enjoy.

0: Thank you. We're going to take a short break.
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0: The very word secrecy is repugnant in a free and open society. And we are, as a people, inherently and historically opposed to secret societies, to secret oaths, and to secret proceedings. We decided long ago that the dangers of excessive and unwarranted concealment of pertinent facts far outweighed the dangers which are cited to justify it. Even today, there is little value in opposing the threat of a closed society by imitating its arbitrary restrictions. Even today, there is little value in ensuring the survival of our nation if our traditions do not survive with it. And there is very grave danger that an announced need for increased security will be seized upon by those anxious to expand its meaning to the very limits of official censorship and concealment. That I do not intend to permit to the extent that it's in my control. And no official of my administration, whether his rank is high or low, civilian or military, should interpret my words here tonight as an excuse to censor the news, to stifle dissent, to cover up our mistakes, or to withhold from the press and the public the facts they deserve to know.
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Thank you so much.

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I'd like to thank Lori C. from Seattle area for her donation.

Nobody knows what I'm talking about. Got my own life to live. I'm the one who's got to die when it's time for me to die. So let me live my life the way I want to. Sing on, brother. 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

0: in southern Lebanon, Syria, and the Gaza Strip. Meanwhile, Lebanese and Israeli diplomats agreed to extend negotiations in Washington, D.C. for a fourth day. Hezbollah is not a party to the talks. The Supreme Court has ruled in favor of the Trump administration's policy of denying people at the U.S.-Mexico border a chance to seek asylum, a right enshrined in both federal and international law. The 6-3 decision reverses lower court rulings ordering a halt to the practice of metering, or limiting the number of asylum seekers who can present themselves at a U.S. port of entry each day. In a scathing dissent read from the bench, Justice Sonia Sotomayor said, quote, "The consequences of today's decision are predictable. More people will die. More people will turn back and be subjected to violence because of something they cannot or should not have to change about themselves, such as their race, religion, nationality, or political opinion," Sotomayor said. In another 6-3 ruling, the court's conservative majority agreed to allow the Trump administration to end temporary protected status, TPS, for an estimated 350,000 Haitian and 6,000 Syrian immigrants. The ruling paves the way for mass deportations of asylum seekers to two of the world's most dangerous nations. Also on Thursday, the Supreme Court struck down a Hawaii law requiring people get permission to carry guns onto private property. And justices ruled 7-2 to restrict thousands of lawsuits claiming Bayer, now the parent company of Monsanto, had a duty to warn consumers about potential cancer risks from its popular weed killer, Roundup. We'll have more on the Supreme Court's rulings later in the broadcast. The Trump administration's reportedly planning to deport more than 500 unaccompanied immigrant children, bypassing longstanding legal protections for migrant children who are in the U.S. without their parents. The children have been in the custody of Office of Refugee Resettlement for at least 6 months and don't have family, relatives, or guardians who could sponsor them in the country. ORR, which is overseen by Health and Human Services, has aided the Trump administration in identifying children who could become targets for deportation. Democratic Senator Ron Wyden condemned the move in a letter to HHS Secretary Robert F. Kennedy Jr., writing, quote, "This is a severe institutional failure that places hundreds of vulnerable children in immediate jeopardy, effectively erasing them from the protection of U.S. oversight and thrusting them back into danger. To weaponize the very agency charged with their protection is an unacceptable escalation of executive overreach that undermines our nation's commitment to due process," he said. In Syracuse, New York, two Homeland Security officers entered a voting site during Tuesday's primary elections to request a poll worker delete her Instagram account over her call for the ICE agent who shot Renee Good in Minneapolis to face charges. Paige Lingania says the trouble began during her shift as an elections inspector at Syracuse's Central Library, when she received this voicemail from a man identifying himself as Dave Brody, special agent with Homeland Security.
1: "We were just calling you in reference to a post that we believe you made on Instagram where you doxed an ICE agent back in January. We just wanted to talk to you about it. You're not in any type of trouble."
0: Gagne believes the agent was referring to her January 8th Instagram post naming Jonathan Ross as the ICE agent who fatally shot Renee Good. It featured a still photo from a publicly available video of Ross taken moments after the shooting and cited a Minneapolis Star Tribune report identifying him. The post concluded with the caption, "I think today is a great day for Jonathan to be indicted," unquote. Gagne returned the missed call and agreed to meet agents inside the polling site rather than face them outside alone. Two officers then arrived and handed her a form letter warning, "You may be in violation of federal law," and that, quote, "It is unlawful to threaten to assault, kidnap, and or murder a federal official, unquote. Gagné has since refused to delete her Instagram post or shut down her account and has set up a GoFundMe page to pay for potential legal expenses.
2: The experience is intimidating, and I believe it's important that election workers are able to do their jobs without feeling pressured or afraid. It's also important for the protection of freedom of speech and civil liberties, and I want to note that the lack of professionalism with the form that was given to me was very concerning. If it hadn't been confirmed that they were ICE agents, I would have believed it was a scam.
0: A federal judge in Massachusetts has blocked President Trump's executive order directing the Department of Homeland Security to create so-called confirmed citizen lists of eligible voters. The ruling by District Judge Indira Talwani also halts Trump's directive to the U.S. Postal Service to deliver ballots only to voters on federally approved lists. Thursday's ruling was the latest in a series of setbacks to Trump's voter suppression efforts ahead of November's midterm elections. It came one day after U.S. Postmaster General David Steiner was grilled by Democrats on the Senate Homeland Security Committee. Here he was questioned by Michigan Senator Gary Peters.
3: So yes or no, if a state refuses to turn their absentee voter list over to the federal government, will the Postal Service still mail their ballots under this proposal rule?
4: Under our proposed regulation, no. We would tell the state that we need the manifest in order to, you know, look, what we're asking for.
3: That's the answer. You'd tell no. So the proposed rule basically coerces states to conform to these new requirements and hand over their absentee voter rolls or face the consequences of not being able to vote by mail.
0: Vice President J.D. Vance Thursday praised disgraced former President Richard Nixon, downplaying the Watergate break-in and cover-up as a minor event. Vance was speaking at the Richard Nixon Presidential Library and Museum in Yorba Linda, California, while promoting his new book, Communion.
5: I think that his historical legacy is enjoying a bit of a renaissance, but I think deservedly so. As I joked with Robert backstage, if Watergate happened tomorrow, it would be like a 12-hour news story. Like, the idea that it would have taken down a presidency is crazy.
0: And New York City's Rent Guidelines Board has voted to freeze rents for the next 2 years for nearly a million rent-stabilized apartments. The historic decision fulfills one of Mayor Zoran Mamdani's key campaign promises just 6 months into his term. The 7-1 vote Thursday took place at El Museo del Barrio, a museum in the neighborhood of East Harlem, where hundreds of tenants packed an auditorium, breaking into chants of joy, many taking to the streets to celebrate after the vote. This is Chantella Mitchell, chair of the New York City Rent Guidelines Board.
6: Close, I believe a 0% adjustment for 1- and 2-year leases is fair and responsible approach this year. It's one that reflects the depth of affordability challenges facing tenants while recognizing the real pressures that owners continue to face.
0: And those are some of the headlines. This is Democracy Now!, democracynow.org, The War and Peace Report. I am Amy Goodman in New York, joined by Democracy Now!'s Juan Gonzalez in Chicago. Hi, Juan.
7: Hi, Amy, and welcome to all of our listeners and viewers across the country and around the world.
0: The Supreme Court ruled Thursday in a 6-3 decision that the Trump administration can turn back asylum seekers at the border and that doing so does not violate federal immigration law. The turnback policy, euphemistically called metering, allows immigration officers at border crossings to block asylum seekers from setting foot on U.S. soil. The policy is not officially in effect. In fact, it was rescinded in 2021. But the Trump administration asked the Supreme Court to overturn the 2024 appeals court ruling that found the practice unlawful. And the Supreme Court then agreed to hear the case. The case is Mullen versus Alotro Lado. Erica Pinheiro is the executive director of Alotro Lado, the lead plaintiff in the case. She joins us from Mexico City. And Melissa Crowe, litigation director at the Center for Gender and Refugee Studies and co-counsel on the case, is joining us from Maryland. We welcome you both to Democracy Now! Erica, let's begin with you. Talk about the significance of the Supreme Court decision and talk specifically about the case your organization brought, Al Otro Lado.
8: So, first of all, thank you so much for having me today. We originally brought this case because we documented hundreds of asylum seekers being turned away from ports of entry, and also documented many individuals who were assaulted, raped, trafficked, or killed because they could not access protection in the United States. This particular case is so important, and I think that the importance was really minimized by the justices. Justice Alito engaged in a rather tortured textual analysis, really focusing on the word

0: the right to vote. I mean, it's just ridiculous. But that unfortunately was the decision of the Supreme Court. The practical effect right now is not going to be a huge change because, like you mentioned, the policy has not been in place since 2021. But the broader effects are really significant. First, it undermines international cooperation around the Refugee Convention. It legitimizes turnbacks for other countries that are engaged in this practice, of which there are many. And it really just solidifies the idea that human beings cannot cross borders to seek safety. And in a time of increasing conflict and climate catastrophe, this will result in many more deaths.
1: And Erica, can you talk some about how this closure of the border really that's happened, especially in the last few years, has impacted Mexico and people and migrants or refugees arriving in Mexico?
0: So, like I mentioned, the Trump administration, starting from the first Trump administration and continuing into the Biden administration, have hardened the border infrastructure so that individuals who are in Mexico trying to reach the United States cannot set foot on U.S. soil. They are turned away by U.S. officials at the border. When the Biden administration created the CBP-1 system, which gave hundreds of thousands of individuals appointments to seek asylum in the United States. There were many, they were all waiting in Mexico. That system was canceled by the Trump administration, and approximately 300,000 individuals who had already registered in the system were then stuck in Mexico. So here in Mexico City, we've worked with a very diverse population of refugees who are now applying for protection here in Mexico. Many have received it, but there is a rule in Mexico that you have to apply within 30 days of entry for asylum. So a lot of people were already waiting for longer. There's also very limited capacity here for third language speakers, those who do not speak English or Spanish. So we've been helping those individuals, but I would say that the Mexican asylum system has been overwhelmed, and there are serious safety concerns for individuals forced to wait in more dangerous parts of the country.
1: And there are also, however, still many people who cross back and forth across the border every day. Americans going to work in Mexico, Mexicans coming to work in the United States or to shop or to go to school. How has that affected the general transport comings and goings on the border?
0: I would say after years of living on the border that it has become more burdensome for people who are crossing for economic or educational reasons. Whenever the United States or even Mexico implements a policy that keeps asylum seekers away from the border, generally will result in longer lines for people who are crossing for other reasons. But I do want to say that the San Ysidro Port of Entry, which was the initial focus of our litigation, is the largest land border crossing in the world. So I think between 50 and 100,000 people cross that border every day. So the Department of Homeland Security is saying that they don't have capacity to process asylum seekers in addition to those tens of thousands of individuals is really, I would say, laughable, but obviously the consequences are dire.
2: Melissa Crowe, I wanted to ask you about Justice Sonia Sotomayor's surprising speaking from the bench. At least she certainly seemed to surprise Justice Alito, who read the majority decision. In her dissent, Justice Sotomayor referenced the 1939 turnback of the MS St. Louis, a ship of more than 900 Jewish refugees fleeing Nazi persecution in Europe. The boat forced back to Europe after being denied entry to Cuba and the U.S. Eventually, one-third of the passengers were murdered in the Holocaust. Justice Sotomayor wrote, quote, "Congress passed the Refugee Act in 1980 because it did not want this country to repeat the mistakes of its past. Yet if the refugees on the MS St. Louis were to walk up to a port of entry on our southern border today, the majority's interpretation would allow immigration officers to refuse even to consider their asylum applications by physically blocking them from stepping foot onto U.S. soil." The majority's interpretation permits the government to do that even if the refugees complied with

0: all applicable laws and regulations, even if the port had ample capacity to inspect them, and even if turning them back would result in the very persecution from which they narrowly escaped. Melissa Crowe, if you can respond.
1: Thank you. Justice Sotomayor really understands the stakes at issue in this case and at the border. She drew from a quite eloquent amicus brief submitted by the Hebrew Immigrant Aid Society, HIAS, that was involved in helping initially to bring the MS St. Louis back to Europe in an effort to protect those refugees. And they've also been involved in protecting asylum seekers on both sides of the border. This decision is devastating to the rights of asylum seekers. And Justice Sotomayor correctly points out that the majority opinion was rather myopically focused, as Erica noted, on semantics, on the plain meaning of arriving in. And they ignore other fundamental canons of statutory interpretation. Asylum law dictates that non-citizens have the right to apply for asylum if they are physically present in the United States or if they are arriving in the United States. Both the district court and the Ninth Circuit found that those must be two distinct groups of people, because Congress chooses its words very intentionally. The majority opinion admitted that this might, in fact, be redundant, but again, focused exclusively on the plain meaning of arriving in. They also found that by turning individuals who are on the threshold of entry to the United States back, that the government is not denying access to the asylum process, but rather delaying access. That is a perspective that is completely divorced from reality, because we know, as Erica said, that so many people who were turned back were so desperate that they ended up trying to enter between ports of entry, either by swimming across the Rio Grande or by traversing the desert under harrowing conditions. And many, many of them didn't make it to the other side. People will die as a result of this decision. And there is simply no excuse for this narrow interpretation of the statute. When Congress passed the Refugee Act, they were codifying our international obligations undertaken after the Holocaust, when world leaders came together and vowed never again to let the turn back of the St. Louis happen. And we have betrayed that understanding.
0: And of course,
1: through this decision.
0: That boat that was turned back and so many of the Jews died on board was called the Voyage of the Damned. Before we go, I wanted to ask Erica Pinheiro, who we are speaking to in Mexico City, executive director of El Otro Lado, if you can describe in this last minute, before the law was no longer being used, was blocked, what happened to people on the ground?
2: Before metering was being used, people could approach a port of entry. And I think all of us have traveled internationally, or most of us have. We know that when you enter a country, you're usually on the physical soil of the country before you reach an inspection booth. So that was what was happening at the border. People would enter the United States and then speak to an immigration officer and ask for asylum. Over the past decade or so, that's no longer possible. They've made it impossible for people to set foot on U.S. soil. And so that really just eliminates the right to seek asylum in the United States.
0: But when the policy was in place, one of the things your organization paid for example, 12 funerals for people who were waiting at the border.
2: Yes, unfortunately, there were a lot of people who didn't make it. We had clients who were murdered. We had clients who died because of horrible conditions in shelters or camps, including a baby who died of pneumonia in a Tijuana shelter. We have people who were victims of crime in very dangerous border cities. And our organization wanted to make sure that they had a dignified burial and, made sure that the bodies were returned to their home country.
0: Erica Pinheiro, Executive Director of Al Otro Lado, speaking to us from Mexico City, and Melissa Crow, Director of Litigation at the Center for Gender and Refugee Studies. Thank you so much for being with us. Coming up, we go to Venezuela, the devastating double earthquakes. Thousands of people are missing. Stay with us.

0: Harbor for Hard Times by David Berkley. This is Democracy Now!, democracynow.org. I'm Amy Goodman with Juan Gonzalez. We're going to continue with the Supreme Court decisions that came out yesterday. But first, we've just made a connection with Venezuela, so we are going to go to it. The death toll from the twin earthquakes has risen to over 200, expected to rise dramatically as rescuers search for survivors trapped in the rubble. Thousands of people remain missing. At least 4,300 are injured in the two quakes that struck about 100 miles west of Caracas Wednesday evening, as many people were at home celebrating a national holiday. They were the strongest earthquakes to hit Venezuela in over a century. In Caracas, residents looked for friends and family trapped under the rubble of collapsed buildings.
1: We are here in solidarity with a colleague whose wife is under all this structure. His children, he has two children and his wife under there, and with the hope of finding them alive. And, well, we are here, as I say, in solidarity, hoping that his family is well. And, well, as I say, I am not from the area. My building suffered some damage, but nothing compared to what this guy is going through in this place.
0: Survivors of the earthquake have shared horror stories about being trapped under collapsed homes and businesses.
2: My name is Eric Paul Martinez Santos, and I am a survivor of the earthquake that occurred yesterday afternoon. I was in my building for 4 hours until I was rescued by someone from civil defense, or I'm not sure. They didn't have many tools. They couldn't find the chisel, the drill, the grinder. They went at it with their nails. I also helped because they passed me a tool, and it saved me because I had a lot of furniture in my home that protected me from the wall.
0: We go now to Caracas. We're joined by Andreina Chavez, reporter based in Caracas, her building damaged by the earthquakes. I'm so glad we could reach you, Andreina. Can you describe what's happening right now?
3: Hi, everyone. Thank you. Wednesday, it was such a difficult day. We experienced an immense earthquake, two immense earthquakes, one consecutive after the other one. I was on the street when it happened. I was a few blocks away from my home, and the commotion was incredible. There were several buildings. When I ran home because I needed to come back home to see what was happening, I saw at least three buildings collapse in front of me, or partially collapse in front of me. And I was so certain that I was going to find my own building also collapse. Thankfully, that didn't happen. My building did have some substantial damages, but it's not at risk at the moment. And my apartment, fortunately, only has very few damages. Here in Caracas, we do have some areas that were severely affected, especially Los Palos Grandes, which is in the east of Caracas, but also San Bernardino, which is more to the west, and an area that is called El Juntito, which is kind of far away, but has been seen reports that El Juntito is extremely affected. And unfortunately, because the most affected area is La Guaira, which is another state, and it is north of Caracas, because that is a disaster zone, because it is social devastation that is happening there right now. All the efforts are concentrated in La Guaira, which means that here in Caracas, there are areas in which the rescue people haven't been able to arrive. That is why it's so important that Venezuela is asking for solidarity, for international solidarity, for other countries to send equipment, to send people, to send anything that we can need here to be able to rescue more people, because the reality is that there are at least thousands of people still trapped under the rubble.
0: Andreina, we're having trouble understanding you, and I'm wondering if you could drop your video so that we just have the audio, and I think we would understand you better, if that makes sense. Andreina Chavez is a reporter based in Caracas. Again, her building itself was damaged, but talking about what's happening overall. Okay, if you could continue, Andreina.
3: So I'm just going to repeat a bit of what
0: I
3: already said.
0: Yes, that's fantastic. Yes.
3: Yes. So like I was saying, we experienced this double earthquake. I was on the street when it happened, a few blocks away from my building. The absolute commotion was incredible. When I was running on my way home, I saw at least three buildings partially collapse in front of me. Thankfully, my own building didn't collapse. It did have some substantial damages. And fortunately, everybody in my building is safe. However, there are other areas in Caracas, for example, a place called Los Palos Grandes, which is in the east of Caracas. It is severely affected. There is a huge building there that collapsed, and a lot of people are trapped under the rubble. We also saw several buildings that collapsed in San Bernardino, which is west of Caracas. And from what I understand, in a lot of these places, the rescue team haven't been able to arrive because all the efforts are concentrated in La Guaira State, which is the disaster zone. In La Guaira State, we have more than 250 buildings that collapsed. There are thousands of people still missing, thousands that are trapped under the rubble. We still don't know exactly how many people died because right now we don't have a clarity about that. The entire Venezuelan police, the entire Venezuelan military, Protección Civil, the Civic Protection, the firefighters, volunteers of all kinds, they're all working, they're all concentrating their efforts in La Guaira, in part of Caracas, to save people, to rescue people. However, of course, we weren't prepared for a disaster of this magnitude, so it's not enough. That is why Venezuela has been calling people, calling other nations to please send equipment, to send rescue teams, to send humanitarian aid, anything possible to help Venezuela overcome this tragedy, because we obviously cannot do it alone. And a lot of that has to do with, of course, Venezuela is a country that has been under U.S. sanctions, that has been economically asphyxiated for at least 10 years now. So Venezuela is a country that has an infrastructure that is very deteriorated. We have public services that are very deteriorated, and all of that has been something that has really added to this tragedy.
4: And Andreina, you mentioned the U.S. sanctions and efforts to shut down Venezuela's economy, but yet there's still quite a bit of civic activity by citizen groups, by communes. Could you talk about that as well?
3: Yes, absolutely. I mean, every single institution in Venezuela, like I said, the national police, the military, firefighters, and all kinds of volunteers have been working tirelessly since Wednesday trying to rescue people. But we also have people from communes, from the Venezuelan communes, from popular organizations. These people are organizing, gathering food and anything, medicine and anything that people in La Guaira might need. And themselves, they are carrying all of these humanitarian aid and taking it to La Guaira. Only yesterday, at the end of the afternoon, we saw a huge caravan of motorcycles, people who are collecting food and taking it themselves to La Guaira. So there is a huge network of solidarity going on right now. We also see that there's people outside of Caracas in other states, like Zulia, Aragua, other places in which people are collecting food, collecting medicine, collecting clothes, blankets, water, and bringing it to Caracas to help people here. So there is a huge network of solidarity right now. We have university students in the Central University of Venezuela who are using the university spaces to collect all of this aid and to volunteer to rescue people. So we have a lot of solidarity right now. So despite the fact that Venezuela certainly needs a lot more help from other countries, we have a huge movement going on right now to try to do everything possible to save people.
0: Andreina, I want to thank you for being with us. And of course, we're going to continue to follow the story. While hundreds have been documented dead, it's feared that thousands are because of the number of missing and the thousands who are injured. We thank you so much for being with us, Andreina Chavez, a reporter based in Caracas. This is Democracy Now!, democracynow.org. I'm Amy Goodman with Juan Gonzalez. As we move into a second major decision on immigration, the Supreme Court handed down yesterday, which interestingly is actually linked to devastating natural disasters like took place in Venezuela. The Supreme Court ruled in another 6-3 decision that the Trump administration can strip away protected status from 350,000 Haitian immigrants and 60 6,100 Syrian immigrants who've been living and working lawfully in the United States under temporary protected status, known as TPS. The program designed for foreign citizens of countries the U.S. government believes are too unstable or dangerous to be returned to, often due to natural disasters or war. The loss of TPS would put hundreds of thousands of people at risk for deportation. This is Gerline Joseph, co-founder of the Haitian Bridge Alliance, speaking yesterday.
5: Yes, today hurts, but we will continue to fight on behalf of the 1.3 million TPS holders from 17 countries. Today, it is Haiti and Syria. Tomorrow is Venezuela, Nicaragua, and others. So together, we say no to injustice, and we must make sure that we as a country stand on the right side of history.
0: White House senior aide Stephen Miller, who is seen as the architect of the president's deportation agenda, took questions from reporters after the ruling came down.
6: Does the administration consider Haiti a safe country?
7: For Haitians, absolutely.
6: Yes.
7: So for, I mean, yes, Haitians live in Haiti. It's not our position that Haitians should leave Haiti. I mean, it'd be crazy for us to say that Haitians couldn't live in Haiti. It's their country. Of course, Haitians should live in Haiti.
0: The case is Mullen versus Doe. The conservative majority ruled the Supreme Court lacked authority to review how the president or Department of Homeland Security used their authority on TPS. He also rejected the idea that racial prejudice was involved in the decision for Haitians. In her dissent for the liberal minority, Justice Elena Kagan said it was, quote, plain to see that race played a role, writing, quote, the evidence includes statements by the president so repellent and racially inflected that the majority declines to put them in print, Justice Sotomayor said. For more, we're joined by two guests, Gerline Joseph, co-founder and executive director of Haitian Bridge Alliance, joining us from Washington, D.C., where she held the news conference yesterday. And with us in New York is Lupe Aguirre, deputy director of U.S. Litigation International Refugee Assistance Project. Gerline, let's begin with you. Respond to the decision and what this means.
5: Thank you so much, Amy. As I mentioned several times yesterday, the community was devastated, but we continue to make sure we push through. This decision literally means that we have over 350,000 Haitians and 600,000 Syrians whose lives are in the balance, at risk of deportation, family separation, detention, cruel situations where we are continuing to see, knowing the conditions on the ground. In the narrative that the government is using against the community, we know very well that it is truly based on racial slur that, again, we continue to see happening even after the SCOTUS decision yesterday. That's why we continue to push in asking the Senate to uphold and vote in favor of extending TPS for 3 years for Haitians that is currently on the floor of the Senate. But the reality is that the decision yesterday is devastating. I cannot tell you how many people have been calling, not knowing what tomorrow will bring. Are we going to be deported? What will happen to my children? We have people who have been in the United States for over 10, 15, 20 years that have been able to not only support themselves, give back to the United States, but also supporting those back at home for the past 10 and 15 years.
4: And Gerline, in terms of the impact in the United States itself, there are estimates that as many as one-third of Haitian TPS holders work in the U.S. healthcare system. If all of these folks in the next few months or a year are suddenly declared no longer documented and can't work, the impact that that might have on the U.S. healthcare system, that's being completely ignored in this, isn't it?
5: We have been talking to several hospitals, healthcare providers, and they tell us that they are afraid that the workforce will be eliminated. Currently, as you mentioned, one-third of the Haitian TPS holders are our health care givers. They are in the hospitals. They are in the home health care. In addition to understanding in places like Mississippi and Ohio, where they continue to not only invest in the communities where they have been able to live peacefully with their neighbors, going to church, but we have industries, the healthcare industry, the hospitality industry, the meatpacking industry, also the farm workers also be a part of that. We are looking at the catastrophic deficit in the workforce in the United States if we allow this deportation machine and cruelty to take effect based on what we are seeing right now.
0: I want to go to a Syrian TPS holder, a member of the LGBTQ community, who submitted an anonymous audio recording to the International Refugee Assistance Program, IRAP, in response to the Supreme Court ruling.
8: When I've heard the Supreme Court's ruling this morning, I've been just honestly going around in circles since then, feeling anxious, scared, and honestly confused about what might come ahead. With the reality of going back to Syria being closer than ever, I just don't know. The Middle East is up in flames. Syria has just came out of a five-decade dictatorship, and it's more unstable than ever. So not only am I facing the possibility of most likely facing all sorts of violence, from mental to physical and sexual, and I have to hide my identity once again, but I'm losing the things I have come to appreciate here in the U.S. Things that I would tell everyone are things that you would consider normal, as simple as quite literally just living in peace with others, feeling supported by your own community. So I just tell that to everyone. Don't only think about TPS holders, but rather the ripple effect that this will have amongst Americans and everyone here, on the economy, on the psyche of society here.
0: So, Lupe Aguirre, Deputy Director of the U.S. Litigation International Refugee Assistance Program, IRAP, can you respond to this audio message?
9: Absolutely. First, I just want to comment on the strength and courage and resiliency of all the TPS holders from various countries. But what he said is absolutely right. There are ramifications beyond the TPS community, ramifications that will impact the U.S. society, our healthcare industries, our economies. We have one plaintiff who is a highly sought-after doctor that patients travel miles to see, but that didn't matter to the Supreme Court. The Supreme Court held, regardless of whether the government is following the scriptures of the TPS law, we have no, the federal courts have no review power over those, that decision making. And that's absolutely the wrong and immoral decision. They chose ideology over our promise, our rule of law, and our promise to provide refuge to people who are seeking safety.
4: And Lupe, I wanted to ask you, the Trump administration is constantly saying that they are directing their dragnets around immigration to the worst of the worst, the criminals. But in reality, what has been happening here is a total 180-degree turn on U.S. policy toward immigration in general, because we're talking not just about the refugee system, the reductions there, the attacks on TPS, the increased fees, almost a doubling of the fees for people just to apply to become U.S. citizens or visa fees. It's an attempt to completely shut the country off from legal immigration, not just from undocumented immigration. What are your thoughts about that?
9: That's absolutely correct. This is just part of the Trump administration's efforts to feed the detention and deportation machine and essentially halt immigration. Even when people follow the rules, apply, are vetted consistently as they have been under the TPS laws. And so it is not about It's about maintaining their campaign promises to root out people that they see as undesirable, even though they are valuable contributors to our society.
0: I want to thank you both very much. Of course, we'll continue to follow the effects of this and make a correction. The quote I read accusing the president of racism was Justice Kagan, not Sotomayor. She said she would not repeat how he described the Haitian community. Lupe Aguirre, Deputy Director, U.S. Litigation International Refugee Assistance Project, or IRAP. And I also want to thank Erline Joseph, co-founder and executive director of the Haitian Bridge Alliance. Coming up, we will look at the Supreme Court blocking thousands of cancer patients from suing Bayer over the weed killer Roundup. Stay with us.

0: GMO. Bad Monsanto by the late folk singer Michael Hurley, performing in our Democracy Now! Studio. This is Democracy Now!, democracynow.org. I'm Amy Goodman with Juan Gonzalez. In another major Supreme Court ruling, the court blocked thousands of cancer patients from suing the manufacturer of the popular weed killer glyphosate, marketed as Roundup. The main plaintiff in the case is a Missouri man who sued Monsanto and its parent company Bayer in 2019, alleging 20 years of exposure to Roundup caused him to develop blood cancer. A jury found Bayer had failed to warn him of the risks associated with Roundup and awarded him $1.25 million in damages. The Trump administration, which has called Roundup safe, sided with Bayer in its challenge at the Supreme Court. We go now to Nate Halverson, an Emmy Award-winning reporter at the Center for Investigative Reporting. Recent investigation of his is titled, "We're Bombarding America's Forests with Roundup." Halverson's new piece for Mother Jones is headlined, "The EPA Relied on an Influential Glyphosate Study Even After Learning Monsanto Was a Ghostwriter." Nate, if you can respond to the Supreme Court decision and explain exactly what you meant in that title.
1: Yeah, the Supreme Court decision ruled that the EPA is now our single point of failure for warning us about harmful effects from chemicals like glyphosate, that they alone can require a warning label. And what I found is that the EPA has been relying on ghostwritten studies, ghostwritten by Monsanto itself, to say that this product is okay.
2: So Nate, can you explain to me a little more about what the court decided here? Are they effectively saying that states cannot have their own safety standards separate and apart from a government's from those of the federal government in terms of these warning labels?
1: Yeah, that's right. The ruling essentially says that only the EPA can make a determination that something is harmful to us and has to carry a warning label. John Darnell had sued in state court saying that the laws required in his state that he be warned that organizations such as the World Health Organization had declared it a probable carcinogen, and that by not warning him, they were in breach of state law. And that is how he sought justice. And these cases, these state cases, have been going on for a while. As you mentioned, there are thousands of them pending. But because of these cases, all of the litigation, I think there's now more than $12 billion in financial settlements and payouts to people who have developed illnesses like non-Hodgkin's lymphoma. Because of these cases, we have gotten access to internal Monsanto company records and emails. And what those emails have shown was that internally, Monsanto had identified peer-reviewed studies that were coming out that showed how this herbicide, the most widely used herbicide in the world, could damage people's DNA, which can lead to cancer. And so as a response to that, what these lawsuits uncovered is that Monsanto launched a program secretly to hire what appeared to be independent scientists to write reports and do things like, quote, get up and shout that glyphosate is non-toxic. And then once these reports were written, Monsanto sort of steps back and says, we have nothing to do with them. And the authors say that. And then they're presented to the public and to regulators like the EPA as this independent analysis. And it's these ghostwritten studies that Monsanto secretly orchestrated that has absolutely infiltrated the EPA's assessment of these products. And unfortunately, in the Supreme Court case, that ghostwritten information has now made its way into the Supreme Court's decision because twice Justice Kavanaugh cited the very EPA report that relied on these Monsanto ghostwritten studies.
2: So what is the recourse now for individuals in this country who are sickened or poisoned by, not just by Roundup, but by many other pesticides and chemicals?
1: Well, what Justice Kavanaugh said was the recourse is that people could contact the EPA and let them know that they had gotten sick and that the EPA should look at it again. But I contacted the EPA when I found out that they had been relying on this ghostwritten study and that, in fact, the EPA internally had identified this ghostwritten study nearly a decade ago as being corrupted Monsanto scientist, which its inspector general's office, its criminal division, had called research misconduct. And when I contacted the EPA, they sent me a statement back that was riddled with inaccuracies. They said that this ghostwritten study only appeared in a footnote of their assessment. That was inaccurate. It appeared in the body of their assessment. They said that the studies that this ghostwritten report was citing had already been published, and that was inaccurate. These were all new studies. Actually, it turns out, perhaps not surprisingly, that were studies that were coming from data that the glyphosate manufacturers themselves had supplied.
0: I wanted to go to a clip from your Mother Jones documentary, which features a 2015 interview by French journalist Paul Moreira with the herbicide advocate, Patrick Moore.
3: You can drink a whole quart of it and it won't hurt you.
4: You want to drink some? We have some here.
3: I'd be happy to, actually, but not really. But
4: not really?
3: I know it wouldn't hurt me.
4: If you say so, I have some glyphosate.
3: No, I'm not stupid.
4: Ah, okay, so you...
3: No, but I know...
4: So it's dangerous,
3: I know,
4: right?
3: No, people try to commit suicide regularly.
4: Tell the truth.
3: It's not dangerous to humans. No, it's not.
4: So are you ready to drink one glass of glyphosate?
3: No, I'm not an idiot.
0: If you can, in this last 30 seconds we have, Nate Halverson, summarize the significance of what we have just heard and the Supreme Court decision.
1: Yeah, I think a lot of people have really grave concerns about a chemical that has now shown in lower courts to cause cancer. And the Supreme Court ruling didn't say it doesn't cause cancer. It didn't say it doesn't hurt your gut microbiome. Didn't say it doesn't hurt most endangered species. It just said that our single point of recourse now is to try to get justice through the EPA by letting them know. And we'll have to see how that plays out in court and what happens with these thousands of cases that are now sitting out there from people who say it gave them cancer.
0: Nate Halverson, Emmy Award-winning reporter at the Center for Investigative Reporting, will link to your recent articles. And a very happy birthday to John Randolph. I'm headed to Rhode Island this weekend and Providence tonight at 7, tomorrow afternoon at 3:20 at the Avon Cinema for the film about Democracy Now!, Steal This Story, Please, with the directors Tia Lesson and Carl Diehl. We'll be doing Q&A afterwards. Then to Newport, Rhode Island at the Jane Pickens Theater on Saturday night. And on Sunday at 2. And that is this weekend. Check our website at democracynow.org. 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I'm Amy Goodman with Juan Gonzalez. Please, with the directors Tia Lesson and Carl Diehl, we'll be doing Q&A afterwards. Then to Newport, Rhode Island at the Jane Pickens Theater on Saturday night and on Sunday at 2. And that is this weekend. 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I'm Amy Goodman with Juan Gonzalez.

Did the Supreme Court just bless a white supremacist agenda? Lawmakers and immigration advocates are furious this morning. Yesterday, the conservative majority on the Supreme Court handed Donald Trump two enormous wins. In a 6-3 all-Republican ruling written by Justice Samuel Alito, the court let the administration strip temporary protected status for more than 350,000 Haitians and over 6,000 Syrians, people who were here legally. A second ruling makes it far harder for migrants at the border to even apply for asylum. Illinois Congresswoman Delia Ramirez didn't mince words. She said Trump's loyalists on the court joined him to, quote, advance an authoritarian white supremacist agenda at home. Justice Sotomayor read her dissent aloud from the bench, and Alito snapped back. When the highest court of the land greenlights mass deportation of people who built their lives here, that's not law at all. That's just cruelty dressed up in a robe. Why is your grocery bill still climbing? Here's something Trump promised to fix on day one. The Federal Reserve's favorite inflation gauge just hit a three-year high. Consumer prices rose 4.1% in May from a year earlier, the biggest jump since April of 2023. That's gas, that's groceries, that's the rent, and it's driven partly by pricier computer chips feeding the artificial intelligence boom. The Fed had penciled in two rate cuts back in January. Now they're frozen, even talking about hiking. And what did the president do? He refused to sign a housing bill meant to bring down home prices and then said he loved the inflation. He called the whole affordability crisis a hoax. Working families paying more at the pump and the checkout know that it's not a hoax. They're living it every single day, and no amount of spin from the White House changes the number on the receipt. Is Putin about to test whether NATO will fight? Two countries on NATO's eastern flank are sounding the alarm. Intelligence sources warn that Russia may be preparing a military provocation against the Baltic states or Poland. Not a full invasion, something smaller, a missile, a drone, a hybrid strike designed to send a message. Latvian intelligence put it plainly, saying they see indications, quote, Russia is preparing military provocations against the Baltic countries or Poland, end quote. The thinking is that Putin, squeezed by Ukrainian drones now hitting Moscow and St. Petersburg, wants to throw the dice and test whether America would really defend tiny Estonia, Latvia, or Lithuania. And that worry isn't coming from nowhere. This week, Trump said he felt, quote, let down by European allies. When the president sows doubt about our commitments, Putin, here's an invitation. 50 years in prison for a protest? Eight people who demonstrated outside a Texas immigration jail have been sentenced to decades behind bars. One former Marine reservist got 100 years, the maximum. Others got 50 to 70 years. Prosecutors called it terrorism. Now, this wasn't only a protest. During the July 4th demonstration outside the Prairie Land Detention Center, an officer was shot in the neck and survived, and there was vandalism and gunfire. But this is the first case built on Trump's order branding Antifa, anti-fascism, a domestic terror organization. Even though no such legal category exists, and Antifa isn't even a real organization. First Amendment groups call the sentences chilling. As one legal expert warned, the goal is to, quote, intimidate and make people in other cities, quote, think twice over protesting. When the government stretches the word terrorist to cover dissent, every protester becomes a potential target. Can a president order the post office to toss your ballot? A federal district judge just said no. On Thursday, District Judge Indira Talwani in Massachusetts blocked major parts of Trump's sweeping executive order attacking mail voting. That order would have let the post office refuse to deliver mail ballots unless states handed over their voter lists. And it tried to build a national voter registration database through Homeland Security and Social Security. The judge called those parts legally void. She wrote that, quote, the Constitution does not grant the president any specific powers over elections, end quote. States run elections, period. Not the White House, not the Postmaster General. This is a real win for voters heading into the midterms and a reminder that an independent judiciary is still the wall standing between one man's ambition and your right to cast a ballot. Now we'll see what the Supreme Court says. Crazy alert. Did a FEMA official really teleport to a Waffle House?
And finally, this morning, the story we've all been waiting for. The head of FEMA's Office of Response and Recovery, Greg Phillips, has been beamed out of the agency. Why? Well, the man claimed on a podcast, no less, that he was once teleported 50 miles across Georgia and materialized inside a Waffle House in Rome. One minute he's with his boys, the next he's ordering hash browns, scattered, smothered, and quantum tunneled. In his words, teleporting is no fun. It's scary, but so real. Folks, this is the person who was supposed to respond when a hurricane flattens your town. Reportedly, the new bosses at Homeland Security grew weary of the embarrassment. You don't say. Somewhere, a Waffle House waitress is still holding a coffee pot, staring at an empty booth, whispering, "He was here just a second ago." Beam him up. Beam him out. Just keep him away from the disaster response budget. And that's the way it is today, Friday, June 26, 2026. I'm Tom Hartman.

0: This is the Tom Hartman Program.
1: This is the Tom Hartman Program. I'm Alex Lawson, filling in for Tom. It is Friday. We are happy about that. And I'm going to start the show by talking about, I think, the second most misunderstood in the English language, which is Adam Smith's Wealth of Nations. Many people have seen conservatives and the Trump regime and others, and especially the billionaires, use this as some sort of biblical account that says that, you know, unrestrained capitalism, science folk. No, they've never read the book. You should read the book. You know what Adam Smith says the Wealth of Nations is? It's really clear. He says it. And he might have been the first to really put it down in words so easy to understand. What is the Wealth of Nations? Labor. Labor is the Wealth of Nations. That is what makes a country rich, is the working people's labor. And so I am so happy to kick the show off, joined by an amazing labor activist and organizer and worker from North Carolina, a leader of the Carolina Amazonians Carolina Amazonians United for Solidarity and Empowerment. Ma Bell, thank you so much for Ma Hill. Thank you so much for joining us on the Tom Hartman Show. Sorry for calling you a monopoly a second ago. I really do, if you unmute, I really do want to talk about your incredible struggle against the billionaire class and serving Jeff Bezos. A really clear reminder that the Wealth of Nations is not in the billionaires' pockets. It's in the labor of workers like you and those that you organize. Ma Hill, thank you so much for joining us on the Tom Hartman Program.
2: Thank you so much. It's such an honor to be here. Thank you for having me. I was just listening to Tom Hartman and what he said, and oh boy, I'm glad I didn't get in on that conversation because I could get carried away, because this is just the second Gilded Age, Rama Barons. This day, it's the Bezoses and the Elon Musk and the Zuckerbergs, but that's a whole nother ball of yarn. My name is Mary Hill. I work at RD1 in Garner. I'm one of the co-founders of CAUSE, as he just stated, Carolina Amazonians United for Solidarity and Empowerment. It's a worker-led organization. We've been organizing at several facilities here in the North Carolina area. And I take it from what you said, you saw that projection that I did on Jeff Bezos' penthouse.
1: I did. Tell us about that, Mary.
2: Wow. That was done by a group called Everybody Hates Elon. And when they approached me with the idea, they had me a little kind of shaky. They said, we got an idea. And this was during the ball for billionaires. And they said, we don't know if you want to do it. You might be too scared. Or perhaps it's scared. You don't know who you're talking to, do you? So they presented the idea. And I said, hell yeah, let's go for it. So that's how that came about. And I told them in no uncertain terms, like you just stated, you wouldn't have all those zeros behind your name if it weren't for the sweat of workers, others like myself, that work in your Amazon facilities. And even though it might have started at Amazon, it's about all workers. If you work at Waffle House, Burger King, McDonald's, Popeyes, Church's Chicken, if you punch a clock, it's about you. We need to stand together, organize, and fight back.
1: And Mary, this whole week that I've been guest hosting, I've sort of had an arc that I've been talking about, starting with the malice, greed, corruption, and incompetence of the Trump regime that's on display time and time and time again, and going through how in times of great adversity, solidarity grows, and that what is power? Where is it? It's all in the people. Every other power is actually just people's power located in other places. I had a caller who said, you know, wealth is power. And I said, no. Wealth can buy or rent power, but you can change the systems with the people. So the originators of power is the people. And today, my question and answer for the theme is, what actually is wealth? And I went to the most quoted source by the right wing, by the billionaires, for the answer, because I've read the book and he's unequivocal. And it's been shown time and time again. Wealth is originated and created by one thing: labor, people. We have the power and we create the wealth. And the only thing that ever happens is that capital, Bezos, the billionaires, can confuse people into believing that they not only do not have the power, but that somehow the billionaires have created the wealth. You have seen through all of that smokescreen, not just for yourself, but have brought that message to others and organized them. Talk about what it feels like, if you would, in organizing people, and when the light bulb goes off and they feel their own power and they see, wait, this is me. This is me who matters.
2: Wow. That is such an appropriate question for this time, this day, and this age. And you are correct. Somewhere along the line, we went to sleep. And like I previously stated, this is the second gilded era. The first gilded era, you probably are aware, was the Vanderbilts and the Carnegies and that old money. Back then, we didn't have this. We didn't have the internet. And it was built off of oil, the railroads, the infrastructure of this country. What was your name? I'm sorry.
1: Alex.
2: Alex was built by the immigrants, workers, slaves, convicts. Okay? Or we wouldn't have the infrastructure that we have today. And the more people that realize, okay, they got the wealth, but how did they get it? If we didn't go into their different respective places of business and work, whether it's dropping fries, flipping hamburgers, making waffles at Waffle House, packing packages, you wouldn't have all those zeros. Like I told Jeff Bezos, there is power in numbers. The more of us that come together and unite in solidarity, if we built it, we can tear it down, because he wouldn't have all those zeros if it wasn't for the workers, like the corporate people with the Waffle Houses, and even at Walmart, one of Amazon's major competitors. And you're trying to displace people, put people out of work with all the automation. How are people going to take care of their families? How are they going to put food on the table? It's all about the workers. And I get it. Robots don't start organizing. Robots, you don't have to pay them medical insurance or vacation. I get it. But at what expense to us? That shows how much they care about the workers, the people.
1: And Mary, I hope you can stick with me through a quick break that's going to be coming up. And so I just want to say, all power is with the people. All wealth is created by the workers. These are fundamental axiomatic truths that we build our society on. When we find our society structured in such a way that it is not working for those who create the wealth and have the power, we have the power to rebuild that society and those structures to ensure that the power and wealth is ours.
2: To fight back.
1: And when we do, we win.
0: This is the Tom Hartman Program.

Welcome back to the Tom Hartman program. I'm Alex Lawson, filling in for Tom, and on the line with me, the indomitable Mary Hill, who has stood

0: Mary, can you tell me about how you came into an understanding that this was going to be a central drive in your life?
1: Well, at first, when it first started, now calls started in the heart of the pandemic. And I don't know if you are aware, I'm sure some of your viewers are, that Amazon was the only thing open at the time. Hospitals were closed, schools were closed, everything was closed. Even to get in the hospital, you had to be a real emergency, about to bleed to death or die to get in. And that was when Amazon really created a lot of wealth. Can you imagine the wealth they created during COVID when they were the only place you could get anything?
0: Yeah.
1: And let me tell you this, I don't know if you're aware, it's not just an employer. They pay less in taxes than you and I and 10 other people. It's an ecosystem. By ecosystem, I mean there's not one area of anybody's life that Amazon does not affect. Now you can get cars from Amazon. You can get groceries. You can get houses. You can get medicine. We would have a shorter conversation naming what you can't get from Amazon. So when you look at it in that context, how does that affect the overall economy? If you can go get cars, then why would I get out? It's hot. I'm going to sit here and order a car for Amazon and hit submit my order and they'll deliver it to me. How does that affect the car dealerships, the Chevrolet dealerships, the Audi dealerships, the Jeep dealerships? That affects the overall economy all across this country. You get what I'm saying?
0: Of course.
1: And it's not just about right here, right now, Alex. I heard you or the gentleman, Tom Hartman, that was on before. If we don't get this right and draw this line in the sand and keep fighting back, our children, our grandchildren, they're going to have a really screwed up future. If we keep letting the oligarchs, the robber barons of this era, keep doing what they're doing, what kind of future will your grandchildren have, Alex? None.
0: That's exactly right, Mary. And that's why it's so important to recognize you and so many others in the struggle who do understand. Another theme of mine, that this is an intergenerational struggle that has been going on for millennia.
1: Yes.
0: There's nothing new under the sun.
1: Yes.
0: The few want it all, and they try to convince the many that they have the right to it through, God-given, the blood in their veins, royal this, that, but or they're just so rich that that's the way it is. But it's not the way it is. We create the society that we live in and the society for our children and our grandchildren. Mary Hill, thank you so much for joining us on the Tom Hartman Program. We'll be right back taking your calls.
2: Tired of news that protects the powerful? Get reporting with a backbone at the Commonwealth Report. News for the public, not the powerful. 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
0: Welcome back to the Tom Hartman Program. Remember, the wealth of nations is created by what? Labor, people. The power of a country comes from what? People. It's us. There's no one coming to save us. There's no cavalry coming. It's up to us to save ourselves, to build that future for our children and our grandchildren. And while that might scare you a little bit, it should actually fill you with a fierce hope, a fierce joy that our vision, what we say, a world and a country whose foreign policy is driven by peace and diplomacy and harmony, a domestic policy that's built on economic, racial, environmental, gender, justice. These aren't unattainable goals. We can do this. It's not even that hard. If you give everybody guaranteed health care in this country, you save money, hundreds of billions of dollars a year that you can spend on other things when you invest in people.

0: builds the wealth of our country. When you have a robust and fair and just immigration system that allows the people who want to come here to work to do so, that grows our wealth and increases the power of the people, which is why the billionaires do everything they can to fight against those things that work. They want a broken immigration system. They hate Social Security because it works. They hate public education because it works. The people have to come together and say, we're going to build a future for ourselves, and you'll still be in it. In fact, you'll still be so rich you'll never be able to spend your fortune in a lifetime. But you can't have everything. You can't have everything. We demand our part because we built it. I'm going to take calls. Judy, listening on XM, calling from Chicago. Judy, you're on the line.
1: Hi. Yeah, I'm really interested in the topic that you're covering today with you and your guest. One of the things that's really been eating on me as somebody who participates in local government, not as an elected official, but just as a member of the community, one of the things that I find really disheartening is that I don't feel people, especially the Democratic Party, are commenting enough about this wholesale attack on our, meritorious government bureaucracy, the civil service, because that is so important. Our civil service is so important to building and maintaining our middle class. And when you take that away and you try to siphon it off to businesses, you lose things like pensions, like workers' rights, and that's all part of the problem, and all part of their plan. But you don't hear that enough about, look, our message should be, the Democratic message should be, this attack, this wholesale destruction of the bureaucracy, while you might hear them telling you that this is a way of saving money, it really is an attack on you, because this is where your rights stem from. This is how you get graft out of government, believe it or not. This is how you get away from things like the reflecting pool. So I was just wondering what you thought and what your guests would think. I don't know if she's still there, but anyhow,
0: Judy,
1: those are my thoughts.
0: Unfortunately, you only get my opinion on this. Mary Hill, who shows so passionately what people can do when they organize together. What you're talking about is so close to my work and what I do. At Social Security Works, we have been fighting against, for the 16 years of our existence, that what we call the death by a thousand cuts, the attacks on the workforce at the Social Security Administration. And what we're seeing under the Trump regime now is it was accelerated to an extent that we didn't even envision. And I actually hold myself accountable for that, because I thought they couldn't do as much damage as they've done. But these are dedicated civil servants who swear an oath to the American people and the Constitution. That's who they're attacking. They're attacking people who have sworn an oath to serve us. And the reason they do that is because they don't want things that work. The oligarchs do not want a country that functions well. That's why they destroy the federal workforce. That's why they destroy things like the Social Security Administration. We have ghost offices, Social Security ghost offices, across this country now. There used to be 15 people in the front. Now there's one. They're open in name only, and people aren't able to get the information they need, or they're sent on a bureaucratic runaround. They come after the Postal Service. service. They come after public education. Anything that works for the people, they try to destroy and dismantle. And yes, privatize, give off to their cousins and their friends to make billions for themselves while the people are left without the services that we've paid for. And the idea that they're doing this for efficiency, you know, always listen to what they say, because the opposite is true. What they're trying to do is create an inefficient system as much as possible, chaos, so that they can come in and take it over. They want to wreck things so they can rob them. That's why they come after public employees. And we can fight back by organizing and raising our voices. We'll be right back.
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Did the Supreme Court just bless a white supremacist agenda? Lawmakers and immigration advocates are furious this morning. Yesterday, the conservative majority on the Supreme Court handed Donald Trump two enormous wins. In a 6-3 all-Republican ruling written by Justice Samuel Alito, the court let the administration strip temporary protected status for more than 350,000 Haitians and over 6,000 Syrians, people who were here legally. A second ruling makes it far harder for migrants at the border to even apply for asylum. Illinois Congresswoman Delia Ramirez didn't mince words. She said Trump's loyalists on the court joined him to, quote, advance an authoritarian white supremacist agenda at home. Justice Sotomayor read her dissent aloud from the bench, and Alito snapped back. When the highest court of the land greenlights mass deportation of people who built their lives here, that's not law at all. That's just cruelty dressed up in a robe. Why is your grocery bill still climbing? Here's something Trump promised to fix on day one. The Federal Reserve's favorite inflation gauge just hit a three-year high. Consumer prices rose 4.1% in May from a year earlier, the biggest jump since April of 2023. That's gas, that's groceries, that's the rent, and it's driven partly by pricier computer chips feeding the artificial intelligence boom. The Fed had penciled in two rate cuts back in January. Now they're frozen, even talking about hiking. And what did the president do? He refused to sign a housing bill meant to bring down home prices and then said he loved the inflation. He called the whole affordability crisis a hoax. Working families paying more at the pump and the checkout know that it's not a hoax. They're living it every single day, and no amount of spin from the White House changes the number on the receipt. Is Putin about to test whether NATO will fight? Two countries on NATO's eastern flank are sounding the alarm. Intelligence sources warn that Russia may be preparing a military provocation against the Baltic states or Poland. Not a full invasion, something smaller, a missile, a drone, a hybrid strike designed to send a message. Latvian intelligence put it plainly, saying they see indications, quote, Russia is preparing military provocations against the Baltic countries or Poland, end quote. The thinking is that Putin, squeezed by Ukrainian drones now hitting Moscow and St. Petersburg, wants to throw the dice and test whether America would really defend tiny Estonia, Latvia, or Lithuania. And that worry isn't coming from nowhere. This week, Trump said he felt, quote, let down by European allies. When the president sows doubt about our commitments, Putin, here's an invitation. 50 years in prison for a protest? Eight people who demonstrated outside a Texas immigration jail have been sentenced to decades behind bars. One former Marine reservist got 100 years, the maximum. Others got 50 to 70 years. Prosecutors called it terrorism. Now, this wasn't only a protest. During the July 4th demonstration outside the Prairie Land Detention Center, an officer was shot in the neck and survived, and there was vandalism and gunfire. But this is the first case built on Trump's order branding Antifa, anti-fascism, a domestic terror organization. Even though no such legal category exists, and Antifa isn't even a real organization. First Amendment groups call the sentences chilling. As one legal expert warned, the goal is to, quote, intimidate and make people in other cities, quote, think twice over protesting. When the government stretches the word terrorist to cover dissent, every protester becomes a potential target. Can a president order the post office to toss your ballot? A federal district judge just said no. On Thursday, District Judge Indira Talwani in Massachusetts blocked major parts of Trump's sweeping executive order attacking mail voting. That order would have let the post office refuse to deliver mail ballots unless states handed over their voter lists. And it tried to build a national voter registration database through Homeland Security and Social Security. The judge called those parts legally void. She wrote that, quote, the Constitution does not grant the president any specific powers over elections, end quote. States run elections, period. Not the White House, not the Postmaster General. This is a real win for voters heading into the midterms and a reminder that an independent judiciary is still the wall standing between one man's ambition and your right to cast a ballot. Now we'll see what the Supreme Court says. Crazy alert. Did a FEMA official really teleport to a Waffle House?
And finally, this morning, the story we've all been waiting for. The head of FEMA's Office of Response and Recovery, Greg Phillips, has been beamed out of the agency. Why? Well, the man claimed on a podcast, no less, that he was once teleported 50 miles across Georgia and materialized inside a Waffle House in Rome. One minute he's with his boys, the next he's ordering hash browns, scattered, smothered, and quantum tunneled. In his words, teleporting is no fun. It's scary, but so real. Folks, this is the person who was supposed to respond when a hurricane flattens your town. Reportedly, the new bosses at Homeland Security grew weary of the embarrassment. You don't say. Somewhere, a Waffle House waitress is still holding a coffee pot, staring at an empty booth, whispering, "He was here just a second ago." Beam him up. Beam him out. Just keep him away from the disaster response budget. And that's the way it is today, Friday, June 26, 2026. I'm Tom Hartman.

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1: We are back on the Tom Hartman program. We're going to be taking all of your calls, but I just want to pause or make an announcement because it's important to celebrate the power of the people coming together and to remind people that it is true. These things that I'm saying, they're true. So what just happened in New York City? Mayor Mamdani, who ran, saying, you know, the only the majority that matters in this country is the working people, and he is going to deliver for the working people. And he ran on a promise to freeze the rent, and all of these commentators on corporate media, oh, he can't do that. He's never going to. He did it. He just delivered a 2-year rent freeze for over a million New Yorkers, or around a million New Yorkers, because when the people are standing united around an avatar, somebody who they have lent their power, and that person uses that power, they can change the system that we live under. It is not etched in, it is not indelible. It is changeable through the will and power of the people. So congratulations to all of the tenants' rights organizations that organized so hard to deliver this victory, and for Mayor Mamdani being their voice and a visionary in saying that he is going to work for the people and not the billionaires. Let's go to Rick, listening on 950 AM in Minnesota. Rick, you're on the line.
2: Yeah, you know, I can't help. I keep going back to where it all began. I mean, and it when they stopped programming in the people's interest, when TV ran by Nielsen ratings, and all the products you buy and everything paid for time on there to advertise, and all the movies and stuff people are paying for now, sport events, music, we all got for free. And everybody was on the same page. And up until Reagan, the House belonged to the Democrats because everybody was on the same page. We had the strong middle class. Well, when they got people separated, you know, because you couldn't fool all the people all the time on the networks, and the networks had to program in your interest, so did the news. All right, when they come in with cable and started separating people, and you know, and now, you know, regular TV isn't nothing, our news isn't nothing, and the products we buy are not paying for our entertainment, you know, and Amazon is going like crazy. And it all comes down to you divide and conquer. I mean, why are we paying to be entertained? All this stuff, they can entertain you on their wavelengths. They can entertain you the way they want to. And what they're doing is dividing the country. It all started there. And like I say, we didn't used to have to pay to be entertained. The products we buy paid for that. I mean, and when they got away from that and started dividing up people, that's what helped us get us here. Because, you know, back then you couldn't fool all the people all the time. But now you could feel it's so divided because of the networks and airwaves that it's off the rails. There's no guidelines. They are not programming in our interest.
1: Yep. I couldn't agree more that they are not programming in our interests. The quibble I'd have is those are our airwaves. The people own the spectrum. We lease it to other people. We have every right and actually an obligation to ensure that these public assets are used in the public interest. And the deregulation that the Reagan era ushered in allowed the billionaires to gobble up and control more and more and more of the communications apparatus and the media apparatus. And it is continuing and hit accelerating. You know, you see the Ellison family just openly corrupt. They're just doing whatever Donald Trump, the president of the United States, is literally saying, I don't like that person on TV. And then they fire him because they need to get a giant merger through so they can control even more of what people can watch. And I say this, if you can control what people see and hear, you can control to a large part what people believe. And if you can control what people believe, you can control the people. So we have to understand the amount of propaganda that people are being hit with all the time. And we need to create new systems that allow us to get information and the truth out to people so people know what is actually going on. And although it seems bleak right now, the billionaires own everything. It's gobbling up more and more. You know, it used to be 7, it'll soon be 3. The truth is that that's where the billionaires' fatal flaw for their power comes in. They're just never, it's never enough. So they always take too much. And in that moment, the systems start crumbling. And that's when the people who've been organizing can actually fight back and create these new systems. And we have to think big and bold and not be constrained by what has actually been a short and terrible experiment since about 1980, where they're like, yeah, maybe if we just give all the power to the billionaires and corporations, it'll all work out. It doesn't. It never has. It never will. Only when the people are in charge and the assets that are ours are used in the public interest will things actually work. But they can and they will when we stand together and fight back. I'm going to go to Florindo in Iowa, listening on Progressive Voices.
3: Howdy, Alex. Thanks for taking my call. I'm Florindo calling from Fairfield, Iowa, the capital of the Age of Enlightenment. And I have a message. You probably have heard it. It's about a book called The Progressive Revolution, How the Best in America Came to Be. You've read that, haven't you, I think?
1: I have not read it, no. I know Mike Lux quite well. I have read that book. I'm sorry. Once you say Mike Lux, of course I have. It's a great book. Keep going.
3: Oh, I just wanted to let the listeners know it's a history book showing a lot of what you've been talking about. It gives us the background from 1787 on of how the progressives and the conservatives have been fighting this battle since the country started and the Constitution was written, between power to the people and power to the elites. And it's not a new thing. Like you've been saying, the best things in America came when the people stand united and fight for what we want. And that's what's better for everybody and this country. I love you and Tom and this show. Your work at Social Security Works is fantastic. Keep up the good work. You're doing a great job on the show.
1: Thank you so much, Florindo. It's hilarious that I was like, no, I haven't read it. I think that's a little bit of a maybe Freudian thing. Not only have I read it, you've probably noted I lift an enormous amount of my words from Mike Lux, who's one of the greatest thinkers, I think, out there right now, who has consistently been telling the truth and the story about exactly what I'm talking about. You can look through the entire history of America and before, and you'll find the same struggle happening all the time, and that the things that we think of as, you know, great and good and working for us, they're the things that occur when progressives or when the people have the power. And then the few, they take those moments where we build and then they squander it down. And then it comes to a point where it, you know, the hits bottom. And that's when the people then get, they're like, wait a minute, we got to change the system. And then we build again. And when we do, we try to put in place systems like in the New Deal that don't allow the billionaires and the few to take it all again. And those systems are in place until usually it's a sort of a sleepiness that happens, because it's like, oh, yeah, well, these things that we've counted on will always be there. How bad could it be to let them remove Glass-Steagall, for example, and let the banks gamble with our money? And bam, they do that, another financial collapse, right? So it's time and time again, what we see is when the people are united and building, that's when prosperity flourishes. That's when freedom flourishes. That's when liberty flourishes. That's when the best of America comes into focus. And then when through a sleepiness or something, and we allow the few to take power again, they squander and spend that power and wealth that we have created. But the key is to remember that it will turn again, and the people need to be united and ready to seize that moment and not aim low, aim high. We can build the best country that we can envision and put our minds to. Thank you so much for your call. We'll be right back.
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0: We are back on the Tom Hartman program. I'm going to go right to the phones here and go to David watching on YouTube calling from Minnesota.
1: Hello, I'm on.
0: You're on the air. David, go ahead.
1: All right. I have a Constitution question. Thanks for filling in for Tom. He's one of the best constitutional scholars I've ever been exposed to. Article 1, Section 5, there's a sentence that says, neither house during the session of Congress shall, without the consent of the other, adjourn for more than 3 days, nor to any other place than that in which the two houses shall be sitting. How is Mega Mike avoiding these voids and votes and shutting down for a week or two at a time and getting away from having a session? I'm glad they're so inept. I wish the Supreme Court had been as inept during the last 2 years as this Congress has been. But how does Mega Mike just shut down the Congress and avoid these votes?
0: It's a great question, and I think you're asking it because the House and the Senate are out right now. The Senate doesn't come back, yeah. I think, until like the 13th. And remember, last summer, Johnson kept the House out for 70 days to try to not have to talk about the Epstein files, which implicated, the entire billionaire class. So the answer is through procedural magic, David, that they're able to do this. And unfortunately, the whole Constitution is based on the theory of checks and balances, right? But if the Congress does not actually use its authority to check and balance each other and the executive, then it's not functioning, right? So they're actually able to do, as long as they're all complicit in it, which obviously the Republicans are all complicit together, they are able to do almost anything, not anything, because, there will be challenges filed and there will be lawsuits. But what you've seen, just remember, like last summer, I think it was 70 days. And so as long as the Republicans in Congress are operating literally as an arm of the executive, right? So they have abdicated their duties and responsibilities as written down in the Constitution. They have abdicated those in service of the executive. Then they are able to do almost anything that they want, because if they're not going to stop themselves and act as a check and balance or withhold consent, then they can do it, right? And that's why the ultimate check and the ultimate balance and the only one that we can always count on is the people. So Tom would probably have a better constitutional answer. I can tell you from the sausage making right here in Washington, D.C., that generally when right now under these guys and for the recent past, when something helps the people, that's when you'll find all these procedural hurdles. Oh, well, we can't do that because of XYZ. But when it's something for the billionaires, it just sails right through. And it's all because if they're in cahoots, if they're complicit with each other, then they can continue to commit what I think of as great crimes against the working people of America in service of the billionaires. So, David, thank you for your question and your call. I'm Alex Lawson filling in for Tom, and we'll be right back taking more of your calls.
2: 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It really means a lot to us.
0: Hartman program. I'm Alex Austin filling in for Tom Hartman. I'm going to take a leap of faith here and go to Carlos listening on KPFK, but I am going to remind you that we are broadcast, so please watch your language. Carlos, you're on the air. Go ahead.
3: Good morning. Thanks for allowing me in. Well, you mentioned the word chaos as a form of control a little bit ago, and that's exactly what's happening in Venezuela. You see, there are schools of thought to which I subscribe that these earthquakes are artificially created by superior technology, as the HAARP antennas in Alaska. In order
0: I'm going to have to actually cut you off there. If you get a journal article that can show seismic activity being controlled by humans, please send it in to me. Otherwise, I'm going to always rely on the scientists who have dedicated their lives to studying things like earthquakes. I'm going to go to Rachel, watching on YouTube, calling from Massachusetts. Rachel, you're on the line.
4: Oh, hey, Alex, can you hear me okay?
0: I can. Go ahead.
4: Oh, awesome. Well, love your work at Social Security Works, Rachel Staff. Couple things, shameless plug. After New York City, we can see not all Democrats are created equal. In Massachusetts, we've got a primary coming up September 1st. If you're in Western Mass, vote September 1st for Jeremy Whalen, for congressma.com. And also, speaking of New York City, I'm feeling kind of frustrated in that we, our state Supreme Court just stripped a ballot measure for rent control on a statewide level, claiming that there was something about a religious thing, but it was very clearly the work of real estate lobbyists kind of pushing against. You know, we have pretty high standard of living, and we're kind of a sanctuary state for queer people and in some communities for refugees. And it's, I don't know, a place that a lot of people would want to live, except it is becoming unaffordable. And this would have been a really big step to combat that, and it's a real setback. So I'm feeling kind of frustrated. The fight isn't over, but yeah.
0: I hear you, and you know, frustration is part of the struggle, unfortunately. I'm just here to say I know that New York is not Massachusetts, but the victory of the people in New York should give you the hope to try to get over and through, not over, but through that frustration, because the struggle is intergenerational. We keep pushing for the people. Sometimes we lose, but the truth is we generally win, and we win when we are united. So using the, you know, the billionaires being able to defeat one thing, well, then we come at them with another. But the idea of constraining the out of control greed that's driving the affordability crisis is broadly popular, right? This isn't a partisan issue. This is broadly popular. And so it is absolutely an idea whose time has come. They will trot out their economists who can draw all of the lines. I got my master's in policy. I can draw lines too. It's just like the minimum wage, right? They said for years, they're like, oh yeah, if you raise the minimum wage, there's going to be less jobs. They just repeated it over and over. They trot out their economists. And you know what happens when you raise the minimum wage? People's wages go up. Full stop. That's what happens. And so we know that their rhetoric and their propaganda is false. We know that they're not worried about housing units. They're worried about getting hit in their profits. This is the wealthiest country in the history of the world, but very few people believe that because the wealth is so concentrated in the hands of so few that it does not feel like this country is very wealthy at all to millions of people. So we have to use that, crystallize that, focus on. So take that frustration, and I hope I hear it in your voice that I don't have to tell you this, but take that frustration and turn it into action and just keep organizing. And I look forward to when you call in, either when Tom or send me an email, whatever. But when you win, I want to celebrate with you. Thank you so much for your call. I'm going to take another call. Kano, listening on Free Speech TV in Florida.
5: Yes.
0: I don't know if I pronounced that right.
5: Kino, but okay, Alex, you're doing a good job. Free Speech TV and the viewers and the programs are going to become a mighty force in changing this country back to a good state. One of the things, now we can start forcing the change to take place. I want the viewers to join me and communicate with the Democratic Party and members of Congress that Tom and Robert Reich are to become official spokespersons in crafting the messages for the elections this coming fall. And then I want Free Speech to have a program where Tom and Robert Reich and, for humor, the guy out of Texas, what's his name?
0: Hightower.
5: Jim Hightower, for humor. I want them to talk about what the message for the Democratic Party should be. Then I want a half hour. I want a half hour with three women, Elizabeth Warren, the governor of Michigan, and Stacey Abrams of Georgia. And they talk about what women want the Democratic Party to do for this country. Then I want to have 30 minutes where all six of them together, and they discuss what we're going to bring about to change in this country. And one of the things is a one-page message of all the things the Democratic Party has done for the citizens, starting at the top with Social Security. And one of the main things is going to be to restore the workers at Social Security so we can take care of our old people and other people. But Free Speech TV is going to come a mighty force now, and be aware of it. And the callers and viewers, and Alex, you too, you join in. We communicate to the Democratic Party that we want Tom and Robert Reich to be official spokespersons and craft the message. And we're going to get this ship turned around.
0: I couldn't agree more. Gretchen Whitmer in Michigan is who you were, the name that was missing. What I have always said is if the Democratic donors and party had any sense, they would just take Tom Hartman and

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2: George Orwell spoke bluntly about the nefarious nature of advertising, calling it, quote, the rattling of a stick inside a swill bucket. Even Orwell, though, would have been astonished by the cacophony of swill bucket advertising currently being blasted at us by Amazon, Google, Meta, and other profiteering tech giants. What are they trying to sell? Pure hogwash. Having spent billions to develop artificial intelligence so humanoid robots can displace workers, the tech geniuses are now rushing to build thousands of vast computer data centers necessary to power their brave new AI world. Each center will suck up local water supplies, drastically raise people's utility bills, create monstrous industrial blight and pollution, and enthrone such autocratic thugs as Bezos, Musk, and Zuckerberg as absentee political bosses with domineering power over each locality. But the billionaires forgot something. You and me, we the people, are in open rebellion against this Orwellian future. With officials in multiple states and localities just saying hell no to the profiteers' invasive scams. Thus, the billionaire hucksters are frantically rattling their swill sticks. For example, Mark Zuckerberg, whose Meta Goliath already operates 26 massive data centers and is now spending $600 billion to plop more of them in our communities, has launched a multi-million dollar offensive to beat back local opponents. It's running BS television ads in state capital cities, financing political candidates to hype the data centers, deploying untold numbers of lobbyists to rig the rules against opponents, and hiring an army of, quote, community affairs agents to spread AI propaganda. This is Jim Hightower saying, they have the fat cats, but a groundswell of us alley cats has them on the run. To get involved, go to MediaJustice.org/tools.

Did the Supreme Court just bless a white supremacist agenda? Lawmakers and immigration advocates are furious this morning. Yesterday, the conservative majority on the Supreme Court handed Donald Trump two enormous wins. In a 6-3 all-Republican ruling written by Justice Samuel Alito, the court let the administration strip temporary protected status for more than 350,000 Haitians and over 6,000 Syrians, people who were here legally. A second ruling makes it far harder for migrants at the border to even apply for asylum. Illinois Congresswoman Delia Ramirez didn't mince words. She said Trump's loyalists on the court joined him to, quote, advance an authoritarian white supremacist agenda at home. Justice Sotomayor read her dissent aloud from the bench, and Alito snapped back. When the highest court in the land greenlights mass deportation of people who built their lives here, that's not law at all. That's just cruelty dressed up in a robe. Why is your grocery bill still climbing? Here's something Trump promised to fix on day one. The Federal Reserve's favorite inflation gauge just hit a three-year high. Consumer prices rose 4.1% in May from a year earlier, the biggest jump since April of 2023. That's gas, that's groceries, that's the rent, and it's driven partly by pricier computer chips feeding the artificial intelligence boom. The Fed had penciled in two rate cuts back in January. Now they're frozen, even talking about hiking. And what did the president do? He refused to sign a housing bill meant to bring down home prices and then said he loved the inflation. He called the whole affordability crisis a hoax. Working families paying more at the pump and the checkout know that it's not a hoax. They're living it every single day, and no amount of spin from the White House changes the number on the receipt. Is Putin about to test whether NATO will fight? Two countries on NATO's eastern flank are sounding the alarm. Intelligence sources warn that Russia may be preparing a military provocation against the Baltic states or Poland. Not a full invasion, something smaller, a missile, a drone, a hybrid strike designed to send a message. Latvian intelligence put it plainly, saying they see indications, quote, Russia is preparing military provocations against the Baltic countries or Poland, end quote. The thinking is that Putin, squeezed by Ukrainian drones now hitting Moscow and St. Petersburg, wants to throw the dice and test whether America would really defend tiny Estonia, Latvia, or Lithuania. And that worry isn't coming from nowhere. This week, Trump said he felt, quote, let down by European allies. When the president sows doubt about our commitments, Putin, here's an invitation. 50 years in prison for a protest? Eight people who demonstrated outside a Texas immigration jail have been sentenced to decades behind bars. One former Marine reservist got 100 years, the maximum. Others got 50 to 70 years. Prosecutors called it terrorism. Now, this wasn't only a protest. During the July 4th demonstration outside the Prairie Land Detention Center, an officer was shot in the neck and survived, and there was vandalism and gunfire. But this is the first case built on Trump's order branding Antifa, anti-fascism, a domestic terror organization. Even though no such legal category exists, and Antifa isn't even a real organization. First Amendment groups call the sentences chilling. As one legal expert warned, the goal is to, quote, intimidate and make people in other cities, quote, think twice over protesting. When the government stretches the word terrorist to cover dissent, every protester becomes a potential target. Can a president order the post office to toss your ballot? A federal district judge just said no. On Thursday, District Judge Indira Talwani in Massachusetts blocked major parts of Trump's sweeping executive order attacking mail voting. That order would have let the post office refuse to deliver mail ballots unless states handed over their voter lists. And it tried to build a national voter registration database through Homeland Security and Social Security. The judge called those parts legally void. She wrote that, quote, the Constitution does not grant the president any specific powers over elections, end quote. States run elections, period. Not the White House, not the Postmaster General. This is a real win for voters heading into the midterms and a reminder that an independent judiciary is still the wall standing between one man's ambition and your right to cast a ballot. Now we'll see what the Supreme Court says. Crazy alert. Did a FEMA official really teleport to a Waffle House?
And finally, this morning, the story we've all been waiting for. The head of FEMA's Office of Response and Recovery, Greg Phillips, has been beamed out of the agency. Why? Well, the man claimed on a podcast, no less, that he was once teleported 50 miles across Georgia and materialized inside a Waffle House in Rome. One minute he's with his boys, the next he's ordering hash browns, scattered, smothered, and quantum tunneled. In his words, teleporting is no fun. It's scary, but so real. Folks, this is the person who was supposed to respond when a hurricane flattens your town. Reportedly, the new bosses at Homeland Security grew weary of the embarrassment. You don't say. Somewhere, a Waffle House waitress is still holding a coffee pot, staring at an empty booth, whispering, "He was here just a second ago." Beam him up, beam him out. Just keep him away from the disaster response budget. And that's the way it is today, Friday, June 26, 2026. I'm Tom Hartman.

0: This is the Tom Hartman Program.
1: This is the Tom Hartman Program. I am Alex Lawson, filling in for Tom. I'm the Executive Director of Social Security Works. You can check us out, socialsecurityworks.org. My contact info is on there. Let me know how you think I'm doing here or any of the topics I've discussed. But definitely call in. I'm going to be taking calls the entire show, trying to talk to as many of you as possible. This hour, I want to kick off. You know, I talked about the rent freeze in New York that the tenant organizers were able to win. And I wanted it to show the truth of those axioms that I laid out. All power comes from the people, and all wealth is created by labor, the people. The people have all of the tools that we need to reshape the society and the world that we live in to become one based on working for us, not for the billionaires. And another example that's headed to the ballot in November in California is a billionaire tax, a one-time tax on billionaires in California. And primarily, that's going to be used to fund healthcare. Now, follow me on this. Why? First of all, you don't even need a why, because everyone knows that billionaires are getting away with destroying this country for profit. But this specific one is really straightforward. The U.S. Congress, every Republican in Congress voted for cutting $1 trillion from Medicaid, hundreds of billions of dollars from the Affordable Care Act, closing hospitals around the country, closing nursing homes, destroying so much health care. It is the largest destruction of health care in the history of the world. I actually looked into, I know it's the history of the United States. I invite scholars to tell me if there's another time outside of war where so much health care has been ripped away from people. I have not been able to find one. So this is what happened. They did this, the billionaires. Why? So that they could get trillions of dollars in tax handouts to the billionaires. So California and Californians had that perpetrated on them by the Republicans in Congress. The Californians didn't want this to happen. And so they're saying, we're going to fight back and we're going to have a one-time tax on the billionaires who got that handout that came from our health care. And we're going to reverse that. And we're going to take some of that money and put it into the health care that the Republicans in Congress and Donald Trump stole from us. Simple, straightforward, fair, and also an example of the people coming together with usually organized through things like the unions who are leading this ballot measure and pushing to create the society that we hold in our mind, remembering that all power comes from the people, all wealth created by labor. We have the tools that we need to build the country that we want to see, that we want to live in, that we want to hand to our children and forward to our grandchildren. This is an intergenerational struggle that we're part of. Look to history to remind ourselves that during the times of greatest adversity, that is when solidarity grows the most. And then we need to seize the moments when we can to change the systems that are perpetrating that structural violence on us. Why do we allow health insurers to deny us care? Because we've been told that there's nothing we can do about it. Like the caller yesterday or a few days ago who, you know, called in to be like, we've got the best health care in the world. We don't have the best healthcare in the world. Well, we have the worst healthcare of all advanced economies, and we pay the most for it. But those propaganda powers that are beamed into our brains, and we start believing them. That's how the billionaires control things. That's why I spend so much time trying to just remind people where the power actually lies. It's in you and me. And when we organize, when we come together and raise our voices together, we can change any system that exists and make it better. We can build a more perfect union. It's up to us and only us to build the world that we want to live in. look to Mayor Mamdani and what he's been able to do in New York. All of the billionaire channels say, oh, he can't do any of his campaign promises. Then he ticks them off one after another after another. And everybody wins except for a handful of billionaires who are sad, but they stick around and they're still so wealthy they'll never be able to spend their fortunes in a thousand lifetimes. So don't cry for them. Just remember that the narrative that they've sold is a fiction. It is a fiction. They do not create jobs. Labor creates jobs. We create the wealth that then we use to buy goods and services that create those jobs. So we have every tool that we need to create the world that we want. So let's get out there and use them. And one of the big ones that we're talking about now is how we need to get the truth out there more. So let's keep doing it. I'm taking Stan on listening on KPFK, calling from California. Stan, you're on the line.
2: Oh, thank you very much, and thank you for being on. Boy, are you a refreshing voice. You used two words during the week. I didn't get to hear all your programs, and not too bad for me. Two words you used, and I want to use two words first. They're right out of the Constitution. It's called necessary and proper. And without those, we have no Constitution. And you're right. We, the people, need to do what's necessary and proper. You're totally 100% accurate right there. Now, here are the two words that you used. And if we had used these two words throughout, since the inception of this country would be where it's supposed to be. The two words you used are Tom Paine. If Tom Paine were studied, and that's all in our civics classes, we would be completely the country that we're supposed to be. But almost nobody pays any attention. And so what he said is what you're saying, in other words. He said when the institutions that this country was founded on don't work anymore, then what you need to do, or reformation is necessary. This whole thing needs to be reformed. You're totally accurate, and we are the people are going to do it. Now, here's the thing that Tom says that Sandra Day O'Connor said, which is where we're stuck. Tom says 50% of people, citizens here, don't know the three branches of government, and they can't name one Supreme Court judge. That's 150 million people. And Sandra Day O'Connor said two-thirds, so she's talking over 200 million people. This is where we need to work most, and I'm going to make a request of you. There's something called PASOIR.com. It's all about Tom Paine. It's all about the reformations that are necessary to get us where we're going. And there's an email address on there. If you will read that, it's called STUN, Shift the Unfit Narrative, but it's also Solutions That Unite Nations. That's what STUN stands for. It's two-pronged. And so if you would look at that and get back to me or to that email address, and we can have a conversation. I really appreciate it.
1: You are speaking right to my heart here. My favorite founding father is, in fact, Thomas Paine. And you know who came up with the first idea for a social security system? That's right. Thomas Paine, in his book Agrarian Justice, which my organization, Social Security Works, republished with a foreword by Nancy Altman. If you haven't checked that one out, please take a moment to read that. His idea for an old age pension system and also a cash benefit for people starting their working lives. These are ideas that have been around and they work, and all that it takes is the political will to create them, and our job is to create that political will. We'll be right back after this.
0: This is the Tom Hartman Program.

0: We're back on the Tom Hartman program. I'm going to keep taking calls, going to Jerry, listening on XM. Jerry, calling from Florida. You're on the line.
1: Hi, Alex. The reason I called is about the SAVE Act. And it just seems to me that with what's happened in the country today, it's not only unnecessary, it's not being put, not being championed as what it's supposed to take care of. The whole idea, to me, of the SAVE Act when it was first proposed was stopping undocumented immigrants from voting. Well, obviously, of course, undocumented immigrants can't vote, but let's assume they could. Look at all the thousands of undocumented

0: Not vote. They cannot vote. They do not vote. They have not voted. It is a pretend narrative that they're selling, because what that bill is aimed at doing is terrorizing people who can vote and keeping them from voting. It is aimed at creating hurdles to make it harder for people who can vote from voting, because the Republicans, Donald Trump knows that the more people who vote, they vote against the Republicans. That's just the truth. So the Republicans restrict access because they know that when everybody who can vote, does vote, the oligarchs, the billionaires lose. So the SAVE Act is just another really, you know, focus group tested message where they're like, how can we actually accomplish restricting voting of people who are legally allowed to vote, but pretend that it's about something else? It is a lie. It is a sleight of hand. Undocumented people cannot vote. They have not voted. The idea that voting fraud is a big problem in this country is, again, a lie. It is a problem that is not real. What they're trying to do is to destroy people's ability to express our electoral power. They don't want people to have the ability to use our power to choose our government to work for the people. And that's why Donald Trump is trying everything he can to ram the SAVE Act through. But he can't, because it just does not have the votes to do so. And that's why the House went out. That's why he didn't sign the housing bill. He's trying again and again to push through the ability for him and the people who he has given hundreds of billions of dollars to, paramilitary, papers, please, police force, to terrorize the American citizens so that they don't cast their vote. This is authoritarianism 101. He's just wants to wield the power of the state against the people to silence them so that he can continue his greed, corruption, malice, and incompetence, perpetrating it on all of us. But we are going to fight back. We are going to stay vigilant, and we're not going to let him get his way. You're listening to the Tom Hartman Program. We'll be right back after this.
1: 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The Commonwealth Report delivers truth with backbone. 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
0: Democracy belongs to you. It is ours. It is an idea that came from people, and it has to be nourished and protected by us. No one is going to come and save us. No one is going to come and ensure that we are able to have everything that we want. We have to do that. We have to say, this is what I want, and I have the tools to get there. All power comes from the people. All wealth is created by labor. We have the tools. Now let's get to work. Alan on KBCS calling from Washington. Alan, you're on the line.
2: Hey, great job you're doing today and all week. I really appreciate it. I'm a retired union worker, and I have the benefit of, earning a good wage and getting health benefits. And in light of your opening remarks this morning on Adam Smith, I'd like to add a quote from Lincoln, which echoes all of that that you said. Labor is prior to quote, labor is prior to and independent of capital. Capital is only the fruit of labor and could never have existed if labor had not first existed. And in light of that, it's, and he, of course, said this, I think, in 1861, the entire southern economy, and Tom has talked about the oligarchy of the southern aristocrats, was based on basically very low cost labor because they owned slaves as property.

0: and they were producing labor. They weren't property. They were labor. And, you know, it's I think one of the best ways to solve the income inequality, which exists because we prioritize capital now versus labor, and we tax labor differently than we tax capital, is unions. It's, you know, get rid of Taft Hartley and let's organize, you know, the workforce, including Amazon, like Mary was talking about earlier. And, you know, ultimately, a union meeting is one of the basic democratic institutions. You attend a meeting, you have a vote, and you can say yes or no to what, you know, the union is attempting to do. So that's my take on the day. Thanks for a great week.
1: Thank you so much for listening, and thank you for your call. And you read that quote of Lincoln, which is a fantastic one. And, you know, I know what book he had been reading because he had read Wealth of Nations. So in Adam Smith, the way he says it is labor was the first price, the original purchase money that was paid for all things. The primacy of labor is a fact. And then to your second point, which I could not agree more with, in the New Deal, one of the greatest ideas, and there's so many in there, obviously, I love Social Security, but really the protections for workers to form a union and collectively bargain was one of the most powerful engines of prosperity, freedom, liberty, and everything that makes America actually great when we are on a path where we see this country, that is one of the core things. Look at union density when people look at the changes that happen. When did things start going wrong? 1980. What are some of the first things Reagan did? Attack organized labor. Why? Because organized labor is organizing people and their power against the bosses. That's when you start seeing what economists call the Great Divergence. Before that, productivity would go up and wages would go up right along with productivity, right? So the workers were gaining the fruit of their own labor. Then you take some of the power away in an organized way from workers, and boom, it diverges and productivity keeps going up. One worker today can create much more labor, goods and services than they could 10 years ago, 20 years ago, 50 years ago. And so productivity continues to go up, but wages have been stagnant. So all that productivity, which is the wealth created by labor, has been going to the billionaires. And that is when you start seeing so much of the decaying of society, is when the billionaires were able to get what they wanted, which is to disempower labor. To disempower and to make it harder for people to organize and form a union. So what we have to do now, like we know when we faced great wealth and income inequality previously, we did many things. We created Social Security. We created the right to collectively bargain and join a union. We created the minimum wage. Well, guess what? Now in this new age of even worse income and inequality, let's go back to the classics. We got new ideas too, but let's go back to the classics. Expand Social Security and have billionaires pay the same rate into it that the rest of us do on all of their income. Increase the minimum wage to get it back to a living wage, which is where it was created, which is what it was created to be. That'd be around $25 right now. Increase the minimum wage and absolutely make it so easy to join a union and collectively bargain so that the working people who create the wealth have a voice in how that wealth is distributed, and the fruit of their labor goes into their pockets instead of into the pockets of the billionaires. So thanks so much for that call. Nick, watching on Free Speech TV, calling from Louisiana. Nick, you're on the line.
2: Hello.
1: Stick with me, Nick. We'll be right back taking more of your calls right after this on the Tom Hartman Program.

Did the Supreme Court just bless a white supremacist agenda? Lawmakers and immigration advocates are furious this morning. Yesterday, the conservative majority on the Supreme Court handed Donald Trump two enormous wins. In a 6-3 all-Republican ruling written by Justice Samuel Alito, the court let the administration strip temporary protected status for more than 350,000 Haitians and over 6,000 Syrians, people who were here legally. A second ruling makes it far harder for migrants at the border to even apply for asylum. Illinois Congresswoman Delia Ramirez didn't mince words. She said Trump's loyalists on the court joined him to, quote, advance an authoritarian white supremacist agenda at home. Justice Sotomayor read her dissent aloud from the bench, and Alito snapped back. When the highest court of the land greenlights mass deportation of people who built their lives here, that's not law at all. That's just cruelty dressed up in a robe. Why is your grocery bill still climbing? Here's something Trump promised to fix on day one. The Federal Reserve's favorite inflation gauge just hit a three-year high. Consumer prices rose 4.1% in May from a year earlier, the biggest jump since April of 2023. That's gas, that's groceries, that's the rent, and it's driven partly by pricier computer chips feeding the artificial intelligence boom. The Fed had penciled in two rate cuts back in January. Now they're frozen, even talking about hiking. And what did the president do? He refused to sign a housing bill meant to bring down home prices and then said he loved the inflation. He called the whole affordability crisis a hoax. Working families paying more at the pump and the checkout know that it's not a hoax. They're living it every single day, and no amount of spin from the White House changes the number on the receipt. Is Putin about to test whether NATO will fight? Two countries on NATO's eastern flank are sounding the alarm. Intelligence sources warn that Russia may be preparing a military provocation against the Baltic states or Poland. Not a full invasion, something smaller, a missile, a drone, a hybrid strike designed to send a message. Latvian intelligence put it plainly, saying they see indications, quote, Russia is preparing military provocations against the Baltic countries or Poland, end quote. The thinking is that Putin, squeezed by Ukrainian drones now hitting Moscow and St. Petersburg, wants to throw the dice and test whether America would really defend tiny Estonia, Latvia, or Lithuania. And that worry isn't coming from nowhere. This week, Trump said he felt, quote, let down by European allies. When the president sows doubt about our commitments, Putin, here's an invitation. 50 years in prison for a protest? Eight people who demonstrated outside a Texas immigration jail have been sentenced to decades behind bars. One former Marine reservist got 100 years, the maximum. Others got 50 to 70 years. Prosecutors called it terrorism. Now, this wasn't only a protest. During the July 4th demonstration outside the Prairie Land Detention Center, an officer was shot in the neck and survived, and there was vandalism and gunfire. But this is the first case built on Trump's order branding Antifa, anti-fascism, a domestic terror organization. Even though no such legal category exists, and Antifa isn't even a real organization. First Amendment groups call the sentences chilling. As one legal expert warned, the goal is to, quote, intimidate and make people in other cities, quote, think twice over protesting. When the government stretches the word terrorist to cover dissent, every protester becomes a potential target. Can a president order the post office to toss your ballot? A federal district judge just said no. On Thursday, District Judge Indira Talwani in Massachusetts blocked major parts of Trump's sweeping executive order attacking mail voting. That order would have let the post office refuse to deliver mail ballots unless states handed over their voter lists. And it tried to build a national voter registration database through Homeland Security and Social Security. The judge called those parts legally void. She wrote that, quote, the Constitution does not grant the president any specific powers over elections, end quote. States run elections, period. Not the White House, not the Postmaster General. This is a real win for voters heading into the midterms and a reminder that an independent judiciary is still the wall standing between one man's ambition and your right to cast a ballot. Now we'll see what the Supreme Court says. Crazy alert. Did a FEMA official really teleport to a Waffle House?
And finally, this morning, the story we've all been waiting for. The head of FEMA's Office of Response and Recovery, Greg Phillips, has been beamed out of the agency. Why? Well, the man claimed on a podcast, no less, that he was once teleported 50 miles across Georgia and materialized inside a Waffle House in Rome. One minute he's with his boys, the next he's ordering hash browns, scattered, smothered, and quantum tunneled. In his words, teleporting is no fun. It's scary, but so real. Folks, this is the person who was supposed to respond when a hurricane flattens your town. Reportedly, the new bosses at Homeland Security grew weary of the embarrassment. You don't say. Somewhere, a Waffle House waitress is still holding a coffee pot, staring at an empty booth, whispering, "He was here just a second ago." Beam him up. Beam him out. Just keep him away from the disaster response budget. And that's the way it is today, Friday, June 26, 2026. I'm Tom Hartman.

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1: We are back. And sorry about that, Nick. I brought you on and then went right to a break. But now you're on, Nick, calling from Louisiana on Free Speech TV. Go ahead.
2: Yeah, this is Nick. I'm calling from Canoga Park, Los Angeles County.
1: Oh, yes, Nick, you're on.
2: Okay, thank you. Your earlier caller, Ray, talked about we're paying for all this bad news and bad commercials and whatever. The answer to the problem is we have to stop buying. In other words, if you can get rid of your cable, get rid of your cable. I don't have one. I miss my football games, but I'm willing to do that. Right now, we have to make this kind of change and make our dollar count. Quit going to these activities. I love to go to sports. I don't go to sports. Whatever activity you enjoy doing, you want to have to give up right now. I think if we start all together, we're doing this, that money is going to play an important effect in making change here while we wait to solidate, which I love what you say, Alex, solidation, downright. That's the only way. And just give up stuff you don't need. Quit buying things you don't need. And we buy so much junk.
1: So, Nick, I'm going to agree with you on some, and I'm going to disagree with you on others. I don't want people to give up things that bring them joy. Joy is the most potent anti-fascism. I don't begrudge anybody the things that bring them joy. But yes, we can absolutely use the power of the wealth that we create and our economic power. We can, especially in an organized way, use that through boycotts and other things to affect change or to create pressure. But I will say that the most effective use of economic power in that way is organized. So taking one thing and focusing as many people on that as possible. And we've seen the power of that over and over and over again. So, Nick, I completely agree with you that we have to use the power of our wallet, which is our wealth that we create, to try to create the world that we want. But don't give up joy. Always remember, you don't have to have permission to have joy. In fact, joy is a wonderful and radical act of protest against the fascists who want to grind us down. I'm not saying that joy has to come from spending money. I am saying that if you enjoy something, you don't have to give that up in order to be part of the struggle for justice. Take the joy. Enjoy this life. We have this life, and it is ours to enjoy. And that is part of fighting against the fascists, the billionaires, those bosses who want to grind us down. It's why people fought so hard for some days to ourselves. Well, we have all of our time, and time, as the UAW is laying out, the union that makes cars is laying out, and Sean Fain, the president, time has to be one of our key demands. We deserve to have time for ourselves to enjoy our lives, to enjoy the things that bring us joy. So, yes, I'm not saying you need cable TV to find your joy. Do what gives you joy. And if you're interested in using economic power, get organized in that. Plug into local organizations, you know, like Take Down Tesla is the one that's popping to the top of my head, who are using focused economic power to affect that change. Thanks so much for your call. I'm going to go to Cece listening on the great WCPT in Illinois. Cece, you're on the line.
3: Hi, Alex. the primary reason I called is because I wanted to give you feedback on the job that you're doing. I listened to Tom all week. I haven't been paying attention to you this week. I'm going to be honest. Friday, I tune in. And your explanation on the separations of powers and how Congress has submitted their will to the executive branch and de facto destroying democracy to me. I just like the way you simplified that, and I've been paying attention to you all day today. I was like, you're pretty good. And and since you're pretty good, and I like your intellect, I want to throw a question out to you. And the question is, when the dust clears and if America gets back on its feet and get our bearings back, because I think Trump is tearing down everything, I want to know, will there be room for conversation or even money for reparations for the descendants of slaves in America? And I was just, because you're such a, I like your intellect. I just want your insight on it.
1: Yeah, I am a longtime supporter of reparations. I think that slavery as a original and cardinal sin in this nation, something that makes it, you know, somehow, you know, it is the most despicable evil, but that slave owners were the only people who actually got reparations is something that just makes it even worse. I also, though, am very flexible. I'm not the king with a magic wand, but I am very flexible in terms of thinking of what type of reparations we can talk about, right? Because it's not just slavery. It is slavery, but it's also the years of segregation and economic violence that were perpetrated on Black Americans in this country through all sorts of denial of assistance and the leg up that the government was giving to white people. And there's just a myriad of policies that, you know, try to enshrine this, the segregation. So some of it could be turning those policies in another direction. I also will say that this economic structures of violence, that's not an American creation. I mean, it has been used time and time again by the billionaire class, by especially before the colonial powers, using it. So, you know, they would go into a country to extract its wealth, and they would set up laws that made it impossible for the people in those colonies to even have domestic markets or anything. And then they would point at it and say, see, they can't govern themselves. That's why we're here as colonial powers. But it's all a lie. It's all a figment. It's policy choices that were made. So, Cece, I believe that there has to always be room for looking and addressing the harms of slavery, which do not stop with the abolishment of slavery, continue through so much of our time through various forms of structural violence. We have to identify the ones that still exist, and we have to take action to reverse those. So, Cece, I believe that there has to be room.
3: And real quick on that labor, because you were talking about labor earlier and how, you know, the money goes to the top. Basically, labor is being cheated. And everything that's going on in America right now, African Americans should not be, should be familiar with. The part that you were talking about earlier on another call was about that, well, free labor is the problem I'm having with America. America's wealth was built on free labor and of African Americans, and that damage carries on to this day. The battle that of African Americans fight to this day, and this is a problem I also have with labor unions. Your diversity is killing, lack of diversity is killing America, and you're shutting out a certain segment of society. I don't have any sympathy. I'm saying this cautiously, with labor unions, because basically it's, from what I can tell, it's generally all white and male, and then you got the white females in there, but they're secondary. But I'm just saying this free labor thing, African Americans know all about cheap labor. because we've been
1: CC.
3: You know, but I like your explanation there. By the way,
1: thank you, CC. And thank you for the call. I will disagree. I have been in many a union hall and conventions, and these are, when I look out, these are some of the most representative. Not all of them, right? And it's sort of like democracy. There's always problems with democracy, but the solution to the problems of democracy is more democracy. There are problems with organized labor, but the solution to the problems of organized labor is to increase the power of labor by allowing more workers in. And I think something that you might be like sort of alluding to is oftentimes when people say working class, they are omitting that they're saying white working class, because they're just the conversation is driven in that direction. But, you know, Black Americans are a huge part of the working class. Latinos, a huge part of the working class, right? The working class is the most representative part of this country. It's the elite where you find that incredible concentration that does not look like America at large.

0: We're back on the Tom Hartman program, going right to the line. Scott on Free Speech TV calling from Colorado. Scott, you're on the line.
1: Thanks. I appreciate the energy you bring, and you're doing a great job. I saw an old clip with Johnny Carson and Carl Sagan of the Cosmos, the astrophysicist.
0: Absolutely.
1: And he made
0: Carl
1: a comment.
0: Sagan.
1: Carl Sagan, thank you. He said media is a celebration of ignorance. And that was, 30 years ago, more. And I think it's the consolation of media. And I looked up the ownership, BlackRock, the investment corporation, had 17 trillion, and it's like 16 to 17% of the media. And I think if you have 10%, you have like veto and you're on the board. Vanguard has 11 trillion and about 11% of the media, 10 to 11. And State Street, 6 trillion, and it has about 6 trillion, or 6%. They also are the major owners of the concentration camps, GEO and Civic. And I think, that they want an ignorant population. I think I like the term plutocracy. I think the plutocrats need an idiocracy and stupid people. I think there was a survey this year. Only 38% of the population knew that slavery was the cause of the Civil War. And
0: Scott, I hear what you're saying, and I agree. I want to start by just, I so highly recommend Carl Sagan's Demon Haunted World. It is just an incredibly important book to understand how we can find ourselves where we are. Going into the science of how our brains are actually set up to be tricked. And that is how the billionaires and the elite have for millennia tried to keep people down. They have figured out usually by random happenstance, how to trick people into giving up their own power through a variety of things. But The Demon Haunted World by Carl Sagan, it goes into also the other part of your question, which is why the billionaires try to control so much of the media, and what we see and what we hear is because that actually can control, for the most part, what people believe. If you say the same thing, even if a person starts in a place of not believing it, if they keep hearing it over and over and over on all of these channels, our brains are set up to be affected by that, and it changes what we believe. So if you can control what people see and hear, you can control what people believe. And if you can control what people believe, you can control the people. And that's what it's all about. That's what these billionaires want. They want us to forget that we have the power to control our own destiny. I'm Alex Lawson. We'll be right back after this quick break.

0: 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It really means a lot to us.
1: We are back, and I am going to cheat a little bit here and call in my ringer and one of the best people that I know, Tiana, calling from Montana. Tiana, you're on the line on the Tom Hartman program.
2: Hi, Alex. Thanks for taking the call. I wanted to call today to talk about everything that's been going on with the federal judge striking Trump's mail voting executive order, and just wanted to raise awareness about that and wanted to know what your thoughts on what we can do and how to get more involved and how to stop at this and fight the privatization of the Postal Service.
1: Yeah, we have to fight against all the attacks on the Postal Service. Tiana, you know my feelings on the Postal Service. This is one of the core parts of the American idea, the idea that everybody can write to their government for a redress of grievances. And there's a reason that the billionaires attack it and want to privatize it and turn it into a profit-making machine. And there are there's amazing work being done. Social Security Works, we're in coalition with a lot of the postal unions and others who are fighting against not just the Trump executive order on voting, but the attacks on the Postal Service writ large. And remember, and I know you know this, Tiana, this is not the first time that the Trump administration has done this. In Trump 1.0, they also tried to attack and destroy, dismantle the Postal Service because it is an institution that is the people's, and they don't like institutions that are the people's because that allows us to express our power. So to get organized on it, you can go to socialsecurityworks.org. If you sign our petition, you'll get our emails, including about the attacks on the Postal Service. My contact information's on there as well. But Tiana, I know that you also are helping to organize with Social Security Works, 7 days in D.C., coming up just next week. You know, there's a kickoff, a related kickoff event that is streaming on Free Speech TV starting at noon tomorrow. And it's going to be a week of action. The 7 days in D.C. kicks off on Sunday, but the concert, all of us, not the concert, the rally is going to be streamed live on Free Speech TV. But Tiana, tell us about 7 days in D.C.
2: It's a great week of direct action and civic engagement. There's going to be lobbying. There's rallies. We've got some nighttime entertainment set up. We've got some really great influencers coming, and they're going to be speaking to the veterans rallies on the 3rd, the big march on the 4th. There's a lot of ways to get involved. You can donate even if you can only come for one day. If you can't attend in person, there's a lot of ways to show up in solidarity, and it's going to be a great week, and I am so excited to be on this journey with this group of people to fight fascism.
1: Thank you so much for your call, Tiana. And Tiana, as long as you are on our side, I have a lot of faith, even more than I usually do, that we are going to win. Tiana has been organizing on the ground in Montana for so long and in an environment where people are saying, oh, I don't think Montana is a place that our message is going to get through, or we should just forget about Montana. It's too no. And Tiana, I met her when I was traveling through Montana, and she knew me from the Tom Hartman program, and we've been working together since. And part of our work, I think people have heard about it on here, and you'll be hearing from him next week with me, but was Sam Forstag being elected or being winning the primary. And that is what we can do when we organize. That is what we can do when people come together, ignore the corporate media and all of the people who are saying, no, no, no, Montana's not in play. No, no, no. You know, union leader, firefighter can't win in Montana. You're like, what world are you on? Of course he can win. And so, Tiana, I want to thank you for opening my eyes to a lot of the amazing power and especially the amazing history that Montana brings. And I invite everybody to learn about Frank Little, the story of Frank Little. an organizer who was slain by the bosses for organizing the mine workers. And in his death, he became a symbol that helped crush the power of the bosses and empower the workers throughout Montana. So, Tiana, thank you for all that you do. And I can't wait to see what you do from 7 days in D.C. We'll obviously be posting it at Social Security Works. So thank you, Tiana. I'm going to go to John on WGKB in Wisconsin. John, you're on the line. We only got about a minute here, so keep it brief if you can.
3: Actually, Alex, WMJX in Madison, Wisconsin. But in any case, the cuts to social programs have brought some information that I've seen, and it's you know, again, it's the rich getting away with billions and billions of our tax dollars. For one thing, according to IRS data, there's over $160 billion that the 1% underpay their taxes by. Now, you probably realize the term underpay means they cheated and they got away with it. So that's one thing. That $163 billion every single year would be enough to give, for example, college to everybody that qualifies, and you'd have still billions left over to expand, say, Medicare to dental and the coverage.
1: John, thank you so much for your call. And you're completely right. What we're dealing with right now is a massive upward redistribution of wealth. And it starts with the fact that the billionaires are paying nothing in taxes. They're paying less than the person who is working in their shop. You know, the Amazon worker is working.

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2: While the production of my lowdown commentaries is high-tech, I confess that I'm antiquated. I still write each piece in longhand, applying my ballpoint to paper. This has caused bewildered glances from some who see me scribbling away in local coffee shops and bars. Recently, one fellow sidled up and whispered, "Watch out! If they see you doing this, they'll haul you off to the Smithsonian." But we handwriters might not be as obsolete as the key tappers assume. A fast-spreading grassroots movement is calling for schools to re-emphasize the value of writing and printing by hand instead of being wholly dependent on machines. Already, 24 states, as varied as Mississippi and California, now require public schools to teach cursive writing in 3rd through 5th grades. This squares with new understanding of how brains absorb information. While keyboards are faster, the slower, more tactile act of handwriting creates longer-lasting comprehension of life.
3: This horrendous explosion went over her head and slammed into the backside of one of the whales and it exploded and she screamed, screamed, screamed, screamed, screamed, screamed, screamed, screamed.
4: How can we ever stop the clear cuts in the forest if we're so effective at clear cutting one another?
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0: This is Writer's Voice, compelling conversations with authors who challenge, inspire, and inform. This week, we're talking about what gets left out of the news and who pays the price. In our main segment, I talk with media scholar Robin Anderson about her book, The Complicit Lens, U.S. Media Coverage of Israel's Genocide in Gaza. Anderson has been studying war and media for decades, and what she found in U.S. coverage of Gaza isn't just unconscious bias. It's calculated and systemic. Robin's argument is blunt. The American press didn't just fail to report accurately on Gaza. It helped to make the genocide possible. Then, for the last week of Pride Month, I'm bringing back part of my January 2025 interview with journalist Nico Lang, whose book American Teenager follows seven trans youth across seven states. Lang's book is about fighting for respect and survival, but it's also genuinely about joy. Both books are about who controls the story and what it costs all of us when the powerful control it alone. That's all coming up on today's Writer's Voice. Thanks for joining us this hour on this station, your favorite podcast app, or at writersvoice.net. I'm Francesca Rhiannon. In her book, The Complicit Lens, Robin Anderson argues that the crisis in Gaza is also a crisis in American media. She examines how major news organizations framed Israel's war on Gaza, whose voices were amplified, whose voices were ignored, and how language itself shaped public understanding of the conflict. Internal CNN memos told journalists not to use the word genocide. The New York Times ran stories shaped by Israeli military talking points. A massacre at a refugee camp became, in mainstream coverage, simply an explosion with no named perpetrator. We talk about media censorship, competing narratives about October 7th, the politics of language, and what this moment reveals about the future of journalism itself. Robin Anderson is a media critic, author, and longtime contributor to FAIR, Fairness and Accuracy in Reporting, and Project Censored. Robin Anderson, welcome to Writer's Voice.
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0: In your book, Complicit Lens, U.S. Media Coverage of Israel's Genocide in Gaza, a lot of it won't come as a surprise to our audience, but I think the detail that you go into and the way that you structure this as a lens that approaches Israel's war on Gaza through the lens of journalism itself. So you have your own lens, and I think that that's a really important angle that has really not been covered sufficiently before. What made you decide that one of the most important stories to tell was not only what happened in Gaza, but how Americans are being told about it?
1: You know, I've been writing about war and media for a very long time. My dissertation was about the civil war in El Salvador and how the media covered that. And so it kind of came to me naturally. When we had Project Censored, and I've also worked with Fairness and Accuracy in Reporting for a long time. When we began to look at this coverage, we knew that it was going to be very distorted. You could tell that from the first, second, third, certainly after the first week or two, that the distortions were going to magnify the assaults and condone them on Gaza from Israel. So there are various ways in which we do that, we approach that. And how you do it is important. And what I've done first and foremost in the book is kind of present the idea that really there are have been two different realities reported about this genocide. You have the incredibly courageous journalists on the ground in Gaza, Palestinian journalists, who had of course, the cell phones and equipment that we all use now and that they use, but also they were working for Arab Language Press. They were looking for Al Jazeera. Some of them were stringing for the AP and other of the Reuters. So you had this on-the-ground reporting that was coming over international, but also it was coming over our handheld devices. This is really important for young people who get most of their information about the world on social media, online, and on their handheld devices. So in that realm, we knew what was going on the ground. We could see it. Then you have this alternate reality that was being published in U.S. establishment and likewise in most Western media. Many parallels I make in the book between establishment media in the U.S. and the BBC and some of the other programs on the BBC. You have these two different realities. There's highly constructed version from establishment media, not an authentic voice, not a voice that was really about truth, documentation, and accuracy. You have a very pro-Israel frame in establishment media that they followed the Israeli talking points. They obscured the language. They didn't follow journalistic practices. To do this, they really had to not carry out their mission of what the free press and the First Amendment is all about in America, to bring the truth to the U.S. public, to inform the citizens in a democracy. And they failed to do that time and again.
2: Yeah. And you argue that they did not merely fail to cover Gaza accurately. They also helped to make the genocide possible. What do you mean by that?
1: Right. Well, the Israeli officials and the Biden administration, you know, they were very slow. I mean, let's face it, Hamas was preparing for this action for weeks up until they did October 7th. They were posting this on social media. They were showing the balloons they were going to use. This is very much pointed out by Richard Sanders, the British filmmaker. And he said, they should have known this, and I suppose we'll never know if they did know it or not. And that's why the Israeli forces, you know, they were delayed. And that had a lot of consequences. And then when they did get there, it was highly problematic. So even though they weren't there militarily, they were there the first and second and third days right away with their statements. Their Israeli, what we come to know as Israeli Hasbara. That's their public relations. That's their word for propaganda, and they call it public relations. So they were right there with the October 7th narrative. This has come from nowhere. We don't know where this has come from. And then right away, the demonization of Hamas terrorists, because there's no rational reason why this happened. And then by extension, the demonization of Palestinians in Gaza. So, for example, Gallant and Elaine and the other, you know, Israeli officials and defense minister, what they said was, instead of being appalled by Hamas's attack on Israel, they're celebrating. The people in Gaza are celebrating. They're animals. And therefore, we're going to restrict food. We're going to restrict the water. We're going to restrict aids of all sorts. You wanted hell. We're going to give you hell. We're going to turn Gaza into a tent city. By definition, that language is incitement to violence. And the parameters of that are that you have to be in a position of official government. You have to have the ability to carry this out. You have to be speaking at a time of terrific tension. And you have to be speaking over a mainstream media outlet. Those things constitute incitement to genocide. And what we know from looking at global genocides is that you can't really have a genocide without the language to incite it and then to justify it. So all of those statements went on U.S. media unchallenged. Nobody said, wait a minute, this sounds really bad. You're going to punish the civilians for what Hamas did. This sounds like disproportionate violence. All of the things that are the principles of international war.
2: One of your most striking themes is censorship inside U.S. establishment news organizations themselves, both self-censorship, but also outright censorship. So what forms did that censorship take?
1: Right. Well, what we came to find out right in the beginning of 2024, because of leaks from journalists within news organizations, and they leaked things to The Intercept, the memos that they were getting first from CNN, that came out in January 2024, where journalists told The Intercept that they were being told not to use the word genocide, not to use word like massacre. They told The Intercept that all of CNN's copy was going through its Jerusalem bureau, where the IDF had eyes on it and shaped it the way they wanted it. Now, CNN came out and said, oh, really, it's not really very much. We don't really take that seriously. And what the journalist came back with was every word and every story was shaped with Israel in mind. So they told their journalists, listen, we don't want the Palestinians using our platform, so let's be cautious about using the word massacre, because that's not really informative. It's too affective. It's too emotional. Meanwhile, you know, massacre was being used all over for what had happened to the Israelis. But in the first, you know, 6 weeks of the war, you know, the media referred to massacre, you know, 40, 50 times, with literally one reference to a Palestinian who had been massacred, using the word massacre. So keep in mind that in the first, by October 25th, 5,000 Palestinians had been killed, and they refused to use, you know, emotive language to talk about that. Finally, then the New York Times, end of March, beginning of April, a journalist within their organization, within the New York Times, said that, again, they had succumbed to pressure within the editorial department and Israeli talking point. So this is allowing, you know, newsrooms are supposed to decide what is news, what they're gonna report, without what we call fear or favor, fear from some outside pressure or favor for one side or the next, without fear or favor. It's very interesting to keep that in mind. So the Israeli talking points were basically helping shape the news, and the editorial team was telling the journalists, completely leave out all of the terms that we know from international law. Don't use genocide, you know, don't use massacre. And they were getting essentially the same directives that CNN got. These are the agenda-setting legacy media of our time. And this was what they were being told.
2: Robin Anderson, in Complicit Lens, you devote considerable attention to competing narratives about October 7th, including the Hannibal Directive, and maybe tell us what that is, the 40 beheaded babies story, and later allegations of systematic sexual violence, rape, in fact. Tell us about these competing narratives, and what do they show about how these atrocity stories function during wartime?
1: Well, so interesting, again, to quote Richard Sanders, the British filmmaker, who did two films. He did a really important one called October 7th, and he really dissects what happened that day. And he has interesting observations about media coverage. And he says, with the 40 beheaded baby stories and other of the atrocity propaganda, he says, it's interesting that mainstream media was not reporting on what Hamas did, but what Hamas did not do. And Hamas did commit war crimes. You're not supposed to kill civilians in a conflict, nor are you supposed to take hostages. Those are against international law. But of course, in very quick process, the Israeli violence against Gazan civilians so far outdistanced what Hamas had done on October 7th. It was not even comparable anymore. Anyway, So they did commit some war crimes. What they didn't do is behead 40 babies. They didn't round up children and infants and tie their hands behind their back and burn them, as the incitement stories said. There's no evidence to this day that Hamas engaged in weaponizing mass rape on October 7th. So right away, they emphasized atrocity propaganda, which goes back to World War I, with the Germans dancing around and bayoneting babies with their bayonets and killing them. Within a month, it was reported by the Israeli insurance services exactly the names of people that they had listed who died. There was one baby, one infant under 2 years old, who died that day, sadly. But she was shot. She was not burned or anything like that, or beheaded in any way. So they also called in, this took a little bit of time to really confirm, which Haaretz had done by December 2023. And that's, Haaretz is the oldest newspaper in Israel. And what Haaretz had done an investigation, talking to the military from the highest up to the lowest people, including the pilots that day that were piloting Apache helicopters that just unloaded their ordnance indiscriminately over the Rave area as Palestinians who had hostages were going across that, trying to get to the border. And they just killed anybody who was there, and they burned them. There's huge destruction on that field. And the pilots later said, we didn't know who we were killing, but we decided to do it anyway. And then Haaretz reported that at the highest levels of the military, they had called in the Hannibal Directive. And the Hannibal Directive states, don't let anybody take hostages. Don't let Palestinians take hostages. Kill the hostages, because we don't want to have to negotiate with them. We don't want them to tell the enemy anything. So you just kill the hostages along with the Palestinians. And that's what they did. So an untold number of Palestinians and Israelis were killed by Israeli forces, who came in also very delayed and then opened fire on the hostages and Hamas. And that's what happened that day. That's the truth of the narrative that was never

0: do this. What's different about them?
1: Right. What's so interesting, I think it says more about what's so bad about U.S. media, right? I mean, even the Israelis, because they had people there, they had testimonials, a young woman named Yasmin Porat. She was one who talked about the Israeli hostages caught in the crossfire because when the Israeli forces finally got there, they just opened fire on anyone. And she was with about 12 hostages, and she was the only one who survived. And she was all over Channel 12, Hebrew language, talk shows, as well as Haaretz. And throughout the genocide, Haaretz would come up with very good investigations and debunk what U.S. media was saying about the genocide with their highly pro-Israeli frame. The difference in Haaretz is what, you know, early on when they published this material, they would spin it, right? And they would say, we're telling you this because we don't agree with this kind of propaganda that will, in the long run, discredit us, right? We think it was bad enough what they did. So why should we repeat this that has the potential to turn the world away from us, right? When it's found that there's no verification for these claims, that in fact Netanyahu was lying to President Biden, then President Biden picked up the lie and augmented it, and he said, I've actually seen pictures of beheaded babies. He was lying. Of course, he lied throughout the genocide when he was the president. So it does tell us something that U.S. media was more pro-Israel and less likely to be critical of anything they did than even Israeli newspapers and media outlets themselves.
0: That's so interesting. Now, as we've been talking, language is, of course, one of the most important subjects in your book. You examine terms like unprovoked, terrorism, self-defense, and even the difference between saying civilians, quote, died versus were killed. Can you give an example of a particular incident? I mean, to my mind, I'm thinking of the food aid convoys, but there are, of course, many others, where the language used by mainstream media fundamentally altered how the public understood what had happened, at least until the public got wise to it.
1: I think the beginning, they were designed to make sure that the public didn't understand what was actually going on, right? So when you say, like during the first Jabalia refugee camp massacre, that took place on Halloween, the end of October 2023, the New York Times and other outlets said, it was just an explosion. It was an explosion, feigning this idea that they don't know who did it. It's like it just came from nowhere. It was this, you know, unauthored, you know, no subject. It was an explosion. And this had come one of the directives that both CNN and the New York Times were told to say, don't attribute these things to Israel until and unless we say we killed some Hamas people there. Wait until we say we did it. So, of course, that was managed and then it was justified. But here's the thing. Nothing can justify a 2,000-pound bomb that is designed to kill civilians. It takes out entire apartment buildings and kills entire lineages of families, what they did over and over again. And they did that at the Jabalia refugee camp. And it completely obscured. The other thing that they were told not to say was refugee camp, right? So they say, the New York Times said, the Jabalia neighborhood. What that does is take the refugee issue and the right to return, right, and the whole history of this conflict in what is called occupied Palestine, where the Israelis had been identified carrying out an illegal occupation. It had been decided that it was, with criteria, an apartheid system. Palestinians were terribly oppressed. They were being deprived of food. They were dependent on UNRWA. The people who lived in Jabalia were refugees from the first Nakba. They were the people related and the lineage of the people who were moved out of Jerusalem and elsewhere, and they were pushed into Gaza. So that's why it was important not to say refugee, because it brings up an entire

0: entire history. So we don't know where this explosion came from in this neighborhood called Jabalia, right? There, it doesn't tell you the basics of information of journalism, who, what, where, and when. And that's what we needed to know. Other ways they obscured the language using the passive voice, you know, instead of reporting for the flower massacre that Israeli snipers were on the aid truck that was bringing flour to starving Palestinians, they call it aid-related deaths. Right. Or they followed the Israeli talking point, the military talking point, that it was lawlessness. So, right, they got stampeded and they were trampled to death. You know, so this wonderful young journalist, Ismail Al-Gould, who was working for Al Jazeera at the time, he went to a nearby hospital. And lo and behold, the bodies that had been taken to the hospital were not dead from trampling. They were dead from being shot by Israelis, right? So these things were so easily, clearly debunked at the time, yet they kept denying it. U.S. media kept repeating their denials. And then we'd move on to another massacre with equally vague language that was denied and move on to another. And that's how the genocide was normalized in the U.S. media. The same lies, using the same unreliable sources, always presenting the Israeli point of view as if it were the real and true point of view. Meanwhile, talking about the bodies as the Hamas-run Gaza Health Ministry, as if you couldn't trust those numbers, which of course you could trust.
1: Yeah, in fact, those numbers were the ones that have been historically used by international organizations, precisely because they can't trust the Israeli numbers. You know, it's interesting because recently we've seen scandals over editorial directives in other contexts, as Scott Pelley revealed recently as we talked, how protests against the ICE raids were characterized. 60 Minutes was pressured to find instances of ICE protesters being violent and claiming that Renee Good had turned her car toward the man who murdered her. Do you see parallels between those cases and what you document in the Gaza coverage?
0: Yes, but it's very interesting that nobody has done a mea culpa. Nobody in the U.S. media has said, we're sorry, we misled you. Now, they did this after the invasion of Iraq, and it became unpopular by 2006. By 2007, I think it was, the public editors in both the Washington Post and the New York Times said, we're sorry, we misled our readers. We should have been more skeptical of claims that Saddam Hussein had weapons of mass destruction when he didn't. We should have been more skeptical when he was tied to the 9/11 attacks when he wasn't. So isn't it interesting that the New York Times did a piece about Barry Weiss intervening in editorial decisions at 60 Minutes about the ICE raids, but they've never apologized for their directives that they got from the Israeli military, in which they constantly biased and followed and basically fabricated, especially the December rape story, which was just a bundle of lies on top of lies that were trauma porn. It was a disgrace. It was an absolute disgrace that the paper of record wrote that story. And they've never pulled it back. And they've never apologized. And yet they report on Barry Weiss doing that to Scott Pelley. And it's a great example. I'm glad you brought it up.
1: Yeah, and unpack that rape story, because didn't they have a reporter who actually had been in the IDF, the Israeli military? Or am I confusing this?
0: Yes, no, you're right. Annette Swartz, she'd worked for the Israeli military.
1: Yeah, tell us about this rape story, which of course is so ironic in a way, because it's only, well, Nicholas Kristof, who finally in the New York Times, you know, kudos to him, has revealed the policy of rape and sexual torture against Palestinian detainees and prisoners.
0: Yes, no, yes, you're absolutely right. Finally, finally they report on that, like what, a month ago, maybe six, maybe five weeks ago, where their primary human rights reporter, very respected Nicholas Kristof, finally is allowed to publish that. Interesting, however, though, the very following day, they put another faux Hamas rape story penned by Isabel Kirshner, longtime pro-Israeli journalist living in Jerusalem. And it's yet another supposed investigation that's got just a cachet of visual evidence of pictures and videotapes, 10,000. And, oh, but sorry, we can't see them because that would be so bad for the victims. Meanwhile, it was reported that the Israeli government has kept and confiscated the videos and visuals taken by the victims on that day, and they won't give them back, and they want them back. It's so fascinating. So I wrote a piece about that. It's called Balancing Act at the New York Times. But to go back to the initial, the first rape story, the timing was incredible. It came out at the end of December, just as the South African case against Israel's genocide in Gaza was being presented to the International Court of Justice. The timing was amazing. Of course, it pulled the news cycle away from that. And it also had been uncovered by Frank Luntz, which is a well-known Republican researcher and who did focus groups, who was advising the Republicans to say, don't talk about Israel as a democratic country or as somebody we have to protect because it's civilization. The real thing that works to turn people against Hamas is to say they rape people. It's even worse than if you say they kill civilians. Just say they rape people, right? So this had come out. So that slideshow that he presented to the politicians was leaked to the Gray Zone, in that case, to Max Blumenthal. So these two things come together to produce this story, in my opinion, but a story that was billed as we have scoured, we've talked to at least 150 Israelis who had eyewitness. We've got really good evidence. This is evidence-based that Hamas had weaponized mass rape on October 7th, complete with these detailed, and I mean horrifyingly detailed, stories of rape that really does amount to trauma pornography, especially when you consider there was not one iota of evidence for them. Nothing was ever presented. And in fact, two teenage sisters, these two girls, are featured by this fantasist, this propagandist from Zaka, and what they say, they describe these two girls. They were separated. They had their pants pulled down. There's semen all over their backs. They were raped and all of this stuff. Meanwhile, the BBC had interviewed the grandmother of the two girls, who had said that her granddaughters had died in the arms of her daughter, their mother, just like they should have been, her daughter protecting her children. And that's where they were found together. They were not raped. So it wasn't enough for them to just say they killed these three people, right? They had to be raped. And in a very debunked story that had already been reported by the BBC a month earlier. This is the type of things that was in that report. There was not one forensic bit of evidence. There was no visual evidence. There was no credible eyewitness news. There was no actual victim, even though they said, oh, there are four rape victims, but we can't, they're not ready to talk. They're so traumatized, right? And it was really pounced on. And so many of our independent and alternative media just came up with incredibly good reporting, pointing out point by point by point every way in which this story was false. Then you've got journalism professors putting a petition to the New York Times and saying, you know, this really needs to be recounted. This is a terrible, unverified story. that you really played up. And none of that ever happened, right? So that stands there as this kind of frozen scandal. And then, you know, Isabel Kirshner, in her day after the Nicholas Kristof piece, doesn't even talk about the first report because it's totally discredited. And then she offers more evidence. It's also has no, just equally, no verification whatsoever. So it's pretty obvious what has been going on and remains going on. You know, the Gazans are being ethnically cleansed as we speak. They're suffering a Holocaust. They're cramped into maybe a third. They're lucky if it's a half, but I think it's now a third of all of the people. And, you know, the idea that there's 72,000 dead is ridiculous. Ridiculous. Francesca Albanese has talked about, you know, upwards of a quarter million of people dead at this point. So, you know, this is a horrible, horrible thing that's happening, continuing.
1: So for those of our listeners who don't know, tell us who Francesca Albanese is.
0: Right. She was appointed by the UN as a special rapporteur for human rights in Palestine in the occupied territories. And she's really been doing her job, of course, attacked by the Trump administration and attacked by many, many of the people in the Israeli lobby. She's also, 2 months ago, and probably more, also reported on the rape of Palestinians. The thing about the rape of Palestinians, the New York Times never at that point balanced its rape story with the rape of Palestinians. The rape of Palestinians is incredibly well documented by human rights organization Bet Asalam, Euromed, Human Rights Monitor. For years, this has been going on for years. There's Palestinians who are held in the most brutal detention areas. They call them a network of, Bet Asalam called it a network of torture camps. And rape and sexual torture is a main feature of that. And we saw that when they sexually assaulted and raped some of the Europeans on the flotilla. This is their standard procedure. And yet, the thing is, it's great that Nicholas Kristof got to say that and finally tell the truth, right? But that's one piece in a string that hasn't changed. What we call, it needs a sea change. But the standard pro-Israel frame remains because they launch that out there and then they kill it. They don't incorporate it into their other reporting. They don't emphasize it. They don't repeat it. And they stick with these frames of demonization and callous uncaring.
1: So why do they do that? Not just the New York Times, but the American mainstream media in general. Why are they so consistently pro-Israel? What are the structural forces that keep reinforcing that pattern?
0: Well, I think it's the way that media now is embedded within the larger project of neoliberal economics, the military-industrial complex. And I mean this in structurally in a way that the board of directors of media organizations are the same people that are on the board of directors of the fossil fuel companies, of the extractive industries, of the military-industrial complex. Commercial media is deeply embedded in research and development with the military-industrial complex. And you know, when their economics are at stake, they're not going to go against where they're making their most profit on the computer-based technologies that now design weapons and first-person shooter games in this century, which succeeded in turning war into a fun game and making it exciting. The thing about the Gaza massacre is they couldn't do that. They couldn't turn it into a fun, exciting game. We now know that war is about death and destruction and terrible suffering because of the courageous Palestinian journalists who were on the ground in Gaza. And they're not going to be able to go back on that. I believe that the U.S. establishment media understands that global elites and the Western billionaires, we understand that we are being ruled by a minority. Over and again, they don't follow what we want, that over half of the American public since 6-8 months into this genocide demanded that our government stop funding the Israelis. They've never done that. Israel is a rogue state and reviled now across the globe because of what we know that they're doing. As long as this establishment media continues to repeat what government elites, the U.S. military, the Israeli military, the investments from Europe, and they don't stop them, and in the Gulf states, they're not going to stop it. As long as they see that that's still the framework, they're not going to stop it. And that's why it's no small charge to say that establishment media is complicit in a genocide. And I do believe that they know what they're doing. You know, they know exactly what's happening there, I believe. I believe that.
1: Trust in the corporate media is low and trending lower. As more people reject establishment narratives and seek their information elsewhere, how have the mainstream outlets responded to Gaza? Have they engaged in any self-reflection? Have they doubled down or something else?
0: They know full well that these people have, they turned off the electricities. There's no food and water. There hasn't been any for a month into Gaza. Just imagine the conditions. They're dying daily, and they're still bombing them. There was no ceasefire. So the way that the U.S. media responded was to simply drop them out of the frame. How many stories do you see about Gaza now in the mainstream media? But you do see Lebanon stories, and what are they doing? They're calling it a buffer zone. So they're invading southern Lebanon and they're wiping out whole villages. The same thing that they did in Gaza. It's always that they're after Hezbollah, right? This time it's not Hamas. You just substitute, you know, Hamas for Hezbollah, and then they're wiping them out. They're killing medics in phenomenal numbers they're targeting them. They're unarmed. Right? So that's the standard practice. You double bomb people when you see the medics come in to save them. I mean, these are egregious violations of international law, and they amount to the worst kinds of crimes against humanity and genocide. Then now they have completely ignored them, and they're doing the same thing with Lebanon coverage. So, that's what's going on now.
1: So if Gaza is exposed, the deep failures in American journalism, what lessons should journalists, media, consumers, and citizens take from this moment so that future atrocities are not hidden behind what you call the complicit lens?
0: I think we need to understand that these wars are not wars anymore. They're assaults against countries that have things that we want. Israel wants territory. They want a greater Israel. That's always been why Israel was funded by the West, to put Israel out there as a settler colonial state that they can use in that area in the Middle East. There's a great amount of bias. We've seen it in the Iran war. I think we've seen how it's so easy to tap into this Islamophobia, that these are maniac religious peoples and they shouldn't have a nuclear weapon. Meanwhile, who are the religious fanatics that shouldn't have a nuclear weapon other than Pete Hegseth and what has gone on in the U.S. military with him firing any career general who opposed him? These are rogue governments at this point, I believe, and I think we're in that category. I think the world needs to know that this needs to be tied to progressive movements. And I think we're succeeding in doing that, that the Israeli lobby has gotten away with often hiding the support for Zionism and the State of Israel by presenting their candidates as middle of the road, corporate Democrats or establishment Democrats. And I think that's why we're seeing this surge in progressive Democrats, because I think people are understanding now the connections between war and the loss of humanity globally, but the loss of our own humanity, not only to have to watch and live through this stuff, but also the economic deprivation on our part. As Trump said, well, we don't have any money in the federal government for Medicaid or Medicare. We're a war machine. You know, we have the military to fund. And that's not how the American taxpayer dollars were designed or, you know, written in stone that's what's going to happen. We need to take back our government, and we need a very clear-eyed understanding of how war fits very much into what we now call the Epstein class or the basically the billionaire class around the globe that's really, I believe, out of control. I think we know that with their AI, and certainly global publics around the globe now know this, I think.
1: Well, Robin Anderson, thank you for writing this really important book, Complicit Lens, U.S. Media Coverage of Israel's Genocide in Gaza. It's been great to talk with you about it. Thanks so much.
0: Oh, thank you so much.
1: Robin Anderson is Professor Emerita of Media Studies at Fordham University. 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Next up, being a trans teen in America. Stay tuned after the break.

0: 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I'm Francesca Rhiannon. 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It's the last week of Pride Month, and I wanted to bring back a conversation that feels more important right now than it did even when I first aired it. For their book, American Teenager, How Trans Kids Are Surviving Hate and Finding Joy in a Turbulent Era, journalist Nico Lang traveled across the country to meet trans youth and their families. What emerged was a deeply human portrait of kids navigating school, family, friendship, identity, and increasingly hostile laws aimed at restricting their lives. These kids are fighting anti-trans bills in state legislatures before they've even finished high school. They're navigating what it means to be yourself in places that say they don't have room for you. And somehow, they're still finding joy and courage to survive in difficult times. I spoke with Nico Lang in January 2025. It's a conversation worth hearing again. Here's an excerpt. Nico Lang, welcome to Writer's Voice.
1: Thank you. Thank you so much for having me.
0: You write that you wanted to find the universal in the anecdotal and the anecdotal in the universal. So tell us what you mean by that. Say more about your approach to this book.
1: Sure. You know, when we were pitching this book around to potential publishers, it seemed like people really wanted me to flatten the stories of these kids and kind of make an argument for why, like, all trans kids are the same, or like present one kind of trans teen. And it's just like, I've been a reporter for a really long time, you know, working with these families, and I know they're all so different. So to me, it seemed like the only approach was to let these kids be as like special and unique and idiosyncratic and interesting as possible, and let that sort of difference shine through. I also thought that for the reader, it just makes a more interesting experience, that rather than getting the same story seven times over and over again, you're getting these stories that take you to really like unexpected places, these like places you didn't think you would go in a book like this. And I really relished in that opportunity to let each of these stories be just like as singular as they were, rather than ever trying to like draw false parallels or make an argument that all these kids are the same. To me, the particularity of these stories is what makes them universal. I was reading a lot of John Steinbeck when I was writing this book, and I think that sometimes you can sort of see that maybe a little too much in the prose. But what I love about Steinbeck is that we often call his writing really universal because it feels like it speaks to these universalities of human experience, but he's actually writing about these really insular communities in California and Salinas Valley. And I thought, you know, here, why couldn't it be the same? Why couldn't we see a greater truth of human experience by focusing on the really singular, unique experiences of these particular kids?
0: And when you said that it brought you to some places that you didn't expect, could you give us an example of that?
1: Oh, no, I meant for the reader. I think there are lots of things in this book that a reader maybe wouldn't anticipate the book talking about. Like there's a fun little digression where Jack in Florida, she's a trans 19-year-old girl there. We just stand on the balcony for like an hour debating Kierkegaard. And I loved keeping that in. As soon as we were having that conversation, it was like, oh, this has got to go in the book. And I loved keeping that in because it was the kind of way in which trans kids, I feel like, never get to see themselves being portrayed. Just having a kind of mundane human moment in which we're just like both talking about a book that we've read. And I feel like, you know, cis kids and straight people have gotten those kinds of experiences and that kind of representation in books and literature and film and media for as long as, you know, those forms have existed. But I don't think that trans kids have gotten to see themselves that way very often. And just those like mundane little details that make up a day. I really wanted to populate this book with as much of them as possible, because then you get the sense that these kids are moving about the world in the same way that you do, which seems like it's like kind of of a duh thing, but I think a lot of people are still getting there. Like, they treat these kids like they're like monsters and aliens rather than human beings who have the same kinds of human being experiences that they do. And I just wanted to show people that, you know, this is a very like show, don't tell book. And I hope that by spending a day with these kids and seeing life through their eyes, that you end up learning a lot from it.
0: Oh, absolutely. And they really do come forward as individuals. But all of them do face a pretty horrific landscape that is not getting any better, at least not so far. And so let's just spend a little bit of time orienting our listeners to that landscape. So you talk about kids who have had a diagnosis of gender dysphoria. Tell us what that is, because I think people have, you know, in general have an idea of it, but there are a lot of misconceptions, I think, that come with that diagnosis.
1: Sure. I think I'll take it out of like the science doctory realm, because that's just not my like, that's not really my bag. But, you know, I think what these kids are experiencing that's important is an incongruence with the gender that they were assigned, or the sex rather, that they were assigned at birth. So let's say that you're me, you were assigned male at birth, and it doesn't comport with who you are, like the fullness of your identity. You might come to understand who you are differently from that gender that you were assigned at birth. Some people call that gender dysphoria. But really, you know, it's just the experience of what it means to be trans, or in my case specifically, what it means to be non-binary. I'm somebody who doesn't identify as male or female, and I don't really identify as something in between either. There are people who sort of see themselves along a gender spectrum, whereas I just kind of, like one of the kids in the book, actually, I just don't identify with like the concept at all. Everyone has a really particular experience of gender. And I think that comes through in this book, that for these kids, there's no one way to be trans or non-binary. They all have very contrasting opinions about what it means to be trans and what their gender means to them. And I'm so glad that the book was this way, because I think it really does a good job of getting past the idea that there's any singular definition of this stuff. You know, it's just the definition is, or the answer is, whatever way brings these kids comfort in their daily lives, whatever feels true to them, you know, whatever feels like it will be a light for them along their journey, you know, 10 years from now, 20 years from now, that's what their gender is.
0: And would you say that then it also differs when they begin to question or begin to have that gender dysphoria? Because I know with a lot of kids who do think of themselves, who are in fact a different gender than the one they were assigned at birth, and it often happens at a very young age. Has that been your experience, or do you think that's a necessary thing, or is that just more fluid?
1: I mean, I honestly don't really know. And I always hate, you know, painting with too broad of a brush. So here's what I'll say, that I'm always really in awe of those kids who are able to come out at such young ages and who know themselves so well. Because when I was really young, like I didn't even have words like non-binary, right? Like I was born in 1988. So when I was 5 or 6, you know, this is like the early 90s, like words like that weren't available to me. They weren't available to me until college, right? So I didn't even know that that was a possibility of something that I could be. And, you know, when you don't have those kinds of identities or those kinds of options presented to you, it can be really difficult to figure out who you are because you're sort of fumbling around in the dark. So adults who come out much later in life, you go on this journey of kind of making up for lost time, you know, having these like, you know, teenage experiences or young adult experiences that you didn't get at the time, like a girlhood or a boyhood or a transhood that you didn't have access to or you didn't get to experience. And that can be really hard. It sometimes feels like you're like immeasurably behind everyone else. But for these kids who come out at such a young age and come to know themselves so well, so young, they don't have to do that. They get to have that childhood in an ideal world. I think one of the conflicts of this book that we explore is that so many of these kids, even though they did come to know themselves at really young ages, don't get the experience of enjoying their childhood because they spend so much of it fighting anti-trans legislation. They spend so much of it trying to educate these anti-trans lawmakers who are still going to do whatever they want anyway. And that's It's profoundly defeating for some of these kids to think that they're never really going to experience what it feels like to be a kid. And I hope with this book that in some small way, it returns that to them, that experience of kidness. And I hope it envisions a world where at some point they don't have to deal with this anymore.
0: Well, let's talk about one of those kids to start with, Micah, who's in Charleston, West Virginia, because this is a kid who is fighting anti-trans laws in West Virginia. Tell us about Micah.
1: Yeah, so Micah at the time was 18. They are a Black gender fluid kiddo who lives, as you say, in the suburbs of Charleston, West Virginia, with their mom, who is a white lesbian. She sort of came out later in life, so she's had to do her own journey in terms of like not only coming to terms with who she is, but like coming to terms with who Micah is and using the right language and trying to better understand what it means to be gender fluid. So, you know, their family's already sort of navigating a lot. And then you do that in West Virginia, which can be quite conservative. I really like West Virginia. I've been several times. I always love going. I love the people there. But it can be a hard fight politically. You know, Micah, in the early days when I'm there, goes to the legislature with a bunch of their friends from summer camp and tries to fight this anti-trans bill that's being put forward. And a Republican lobbyist stands up in front of the group and tells all of these kids that it doesn't matter how many of them protest this bill, that lawmakers are going to do it anyway because it's West Virginia and the GOP controls like 80 to 90% of the legislature and they can do whatever they want. And that was so heartbreaking and devastating to these kids who really put themselves on the line to do this. Like, it takes a lot of vulnerability and bravery to put yourself out there that way, to beg these lawmakers not to discriminate against you and discriminate against your friends. Like, many of the speakers that day worried that their friends would die if an anti-trans law were to be passed. And it was horrible to witness that. But you have this kid in Micah who's trying to sort of persist anyway. You know, Micah is larger than life, I think is the best way to put it. There are these people that you meet sometimes in life where they sort of sear themselves into your brain and you could never forget them even if you tried. And Micah was like that to me. I met them for the first time at a queer summer camp for youth in West Virginia, in rural Appalachia. And they were just like the queen bee of the camp, this ebullient, like effervescent, sometimes over the top person who was just so full of joy. But when I was there, I really saw the way that West Virginia and these conservative places can sometimes crush that joy, how hard it can be to be yourself in a place that doesn't always have a lot of space for you. And I hope that for kids who read this book and who see what Mike is going through and what they're navigating, that it helps them to know that they're not alone, that they're not doing this by themselves. Because I think that's one of the things that's difficult for Micah, you know, that as a Black biracial person, there aren't a lot of people of color in West Virginia. I think it's the third least diverse state in the country. And they often lack queer community because it can be really hard to access in a state that's so mountainous. So it can feel profoundly lonely. They can feel so alone in West Virginia. So for other kids who are experiencing the same thing, I hope they know they're not the only ones.
0: Nico Lang talking with Writer's Voice in 2025. 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That's it this week for Writer's Voice. 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It really helps to spread the word about the show. I'm Francesca Rhiannon.

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0: Hello and welcome to Background Briefing, available 24/7 at backgroundbriefing.org. I'm Ian Masters, and today we'll examine a number of stories and issues in the news. We'll begin with outrageous sentences of demonstrators against ICE handed down by a far-right district judge in Texas, Reed O'Connor, yesterday, including 30 years for Daniel Sanchez Estrada for moving a box of anti-fascist magazines after a protest at an ICE facility. Joining us is Matt Sledge, a political reporter at The Intercept, who has written previously for The Houston Landing, The Times-Picayune, New Orleans Advocate, and The Huffington Post. We will discuss his latest article at The Intercept, Prairieland Defendant Sentenced to 30 Years in Prison for Moving a Box of Anti-Fascist Zines. Then we'll look into how the combination of fossil fuels, capitalism, colonialism is killing the planet because coal and oil generate huge profits for the owners of mines and oil companies, making it no surprise that drill baby drill Trump is killing off solar and wind because you can't own the sun or the wind. Joining us is Joss Fox, an independent filmmaker and founder and artistic director of the International WOW Company, best known as an Oscar-nominated, Emmy-winning writer and director of Gaslands Part 1 and 2. His documentaries also include Awake, A Dream from Standing Rock, and The Truth Has Changed. In 2018, he created The Truth Has Changed, a solo performance which toured to over 25 cities in the U.S. and Europe, and spawned a book and a feature film adaptation. He's the host of Staying Home with Josh Fox, a nightly interview program, and his new HBO documentary, just out, is The Welcome Table. Then finally, we will question whether the nation can really celebrate its 250th birthday when the birthday party is being hijacked by Donald Trump, who is doing everything he can to destroy our democracy so that he can rule over us like a depraved Roman emperor. Joining us is Judith Levine, a Brooklyn-based journalist, essayist, and author of 5 books. Her Substack is Today in Fascism, and she has an article at The Guardian. We will discuss America's 250th birthday celebration is replacing history with toxic myth. And joining us now is Matt Sledge, who's a political reporter at The Intercept, who has written previously for The Houston Landing, The Times-Picayune, New Orleans Advocate, and The Huffington Post. His latest article at The Intercept is Prairieland Defendant Sentenced to 30 Years in Prison for Moving a Box of Anti-Fascist Zines. Welcome to Background Briefing, Matt Sledge.
1: Thanks so much for having me. Yeah.
0: Well, thanks for joining us. And today the Supreme Court handed down 3 more gifts to Donald Trump. One means that in Hawaii, you can now carry guns onto private property against the wishes of the owner of the property. Immigrants, particularly desperate ones seeking asylum in the United States, can now be stopped at the border. And up to 400,000 Haitian and Syrian refugees who are here under protective status no longer have that protection and can be deported. And on top of that, of course, recently the Republicans gave DHS and ICE $70 billion, on top of which there's $100 billion in the kitty that they haven't even spent. And these are the same people that shot down American citizens in the streets of Minneapolis. So I think that's context, isn't it, Matt, for the additional horrors that you have written about?
1: Yeah, well, I wrote about the very stern sentences handed down by these two federal judges in Fort Worth, and they are certainly two of the Trump administration's favorite judges when it comes to filing cases, you know, filing civil cases. And of course, these were criminal cases, and they were kind of widely trumpeted by the Trump administration.
0: But it's extraordinary to think that we're in a situation now where if you protest against ICE and Border Patrol, you know, like people in Minneapolis did, and we all saw the video of these executions of these two American citizens. If you protest against this government's cruelty, meted out by Trump and Stephen Miller, if you protest, you can end up with a 100-year sentence.
1: Yeah, I mean, these are, the numbers that these folks in Texas got are really jaw-dropping. The 100-year sentence was for the person convicted of attempted murder. You know, there were firearms at the protest and a local police officer was shot. But, you know, when you look at the protesters who never had a gun, who never fired a gun, they also received decades-long sentences, 50 years, 70 years. These are folks who were acquitted of crimes of violence. And then I zoomed in on one person who wasn't even there that night, who was accused of essentially obstruction of justice for moving a box of anarchist zines. And he got 30 years. So even his sentence is longer than anybody who stormed the Capitol received.
0: So we're talking about a protest that took place on July the 4th, 2025, right?
1: Yeah, that's right. Outside of an ICE detention center called the Prairie Land Detention Center in Alvarado, Texas, which is about 45 minutes away from Dallas.
0: And the person that I should have mentioned, the 70-year sentence as opposed to the 100-year sentence, because the guy that did get the 100-year sentence, Song, he apparently shot a policeman in the neck, right? The rest of these people that we're talking about now and that you've written about were simply protesting. So I want to make that separation.
1: Yeah. And, you know, it was, I think, it was a chaotic event. I think it's safe to say, you know, there had been a daytime protest earlier in the day. And then this event happened much later at night, almost around 11 p.m. that night. And the protesters had brought fireworks, for what they described as a noise demonstration. So I think it's safe to say that they had planned a more aggressive protest than the people earlier in the day had. But pretty much uniformly, the people who spoke at the sentencings yesterday said they'd never intended to hurt anybody. They wanted to show solidarity with the detainees inside the ICE facility.
0: And the person that you profile in your article, Matt, Daniel Sanchez Estrada, he got 30 years. And in pleading before the judge, he said, "I am a father, I am a husband, I am a teacher, a poet. I am many things, Your Honor, but I am not a terrorist." And that clearly fell on deaf ears, given U.S. District Judge Reed O'Connor is a flaming right winger appointed by George W. Bush. But his wife, Marcela Rueda, she received a 70-year sentence, longer than the other defendants, because of her alleged role in this conspiracy to commit obstruction by asking her husband, Sanchez Estrada, to move the magazines after her arrest. So he wasn't even at the demonstration. I guess the next day he moved the magazines and that got him a 30-year sentence?
1: I think the defense would argue that she had never even really asked him to do much of anything. The comments on her recorded phone call from jail are pretty ambiguous, I think it's safe to say. Nevertheless, a jury convicted them both on these counts related to moving the box of zines. But, you know, it's a short phone call of a few minutes that essentially results in 20 years extra on her sentence and a 30-year sentence for Daniel Sanchez Estrada, who, you know, no one has accused of playing a role in planning or participation at this protest. And the really remarkable thing as well is that the, kind of anarchist zines that he moved from one house to another were not actually used in the prosecution of the other defendants. So it's this kind of circular logic at play here that, you know, he has to be convicted for moving the zines, even though we aren't using the zines in the prosecution.
0: But the zines are supposedly Antifa material, right?
1: Yeah, you know, they were described by the government in a complaint against him as anti-government, anti-Trump material. None of them have anything to do with, specifically planning an attack or an ambush or, whatever the government likes to phrase it on this ICE detention facility. Some of them are quite theoretical. Some of them contradict each other. It's the kind of stuff you might find if you go to a zine fair at the library.
0: Right, but I'm just trying to get my head around this, Matt. How could any magazine be sufficient, whether you move it or not, to put somebody away for 30 years? I mean, it seems as if they were using this boogeyman of Antifa to somehow link these people who were put away for 70 years, 30 years, etc. In other words, without the boogeyman of Antifa, how would any box of any kind of magazine be sufficient to put you away for 30 years?
1: Yeah, I mean, I think I'm still trying to wrap my head around it as well. And I think you're hitting at a really important point, which the defense attorneys brought up at trial, brought up at sentencing, this guilt by association that was at play during the prosecution. You know, the prosecutors and their witnesses repeatedly featured video clips or screenshots of anarchist materials that had nothing to do with what happened on the night of July 4th at Prairieland. And, you know, their argument was that they were trying to show the ideology that motivated people into what the government termed was an attack. But these materials, had no direct link to what happened at Prairieland. And, you know, the government's argument against Sanchez Estrada in particular is that essentially that he thought these materials might be used against his wife, and that's why he was trying to hide the documents, and therefore that's why he can be prosecuted for moving the documents. But you know, the real, I don't know if you want to call it irony or twist or crazy part of all of this is that the documents were not even used in the prosecution of the other defendants.
0: And didn't the other judge, Pittman, say that he wasn't going to talk about Antifa in the trial?
1: You know, that came during the very end of the trial when the defense and prosecution were haggling over jury instructions, which is a typical part of the trial process. And, you know, the judge questioned out loud whether the word Antifa even needed to be used in the jury instructions, because it didn't really have much to do with the underlying charges. He had some line, I think it was something like, you know, why does it matter whether they were Antifa or Methodist Women's Auxiliary? That doesn't matter for the charges. It did wind up getting mentioned in the jury instructions, albeit briefly. But, you know, whether or not it was mentioned in the jury instructions, it was a major part of the prosecutor's arguments to the jurors in their closing statements.
0: And it sounds like it was also the reason why this district judge, Reed O'Connor, brought down this draconian sentence, because it's very rare for a judge to acknowledge that he's handing down a prison sentence for political reasons. But O'Connor did. He said, "The state wants to send a message to anyone who shares a similar ideology." What ideology are we talking about? They're talking about Antifa, which is a largely invented ideology. Didn't anybody on the defense point out that the Greatest Generation, the Bands of Brothers that freed Europe from the Nazis, hundreds of thousands of whom are buried in Europe, they were Antifa?
1: They sure did. Those arguments fell on deaf ears, but you know, I think it was brought up repeatedly at trial and later on that you know there's not really much to be ashamed of in being an anti-fascist.
0: So then it says a lot about Judge Reed O'Connor, doesn't it?
1: You know, I think the judge's argument would be that he's trying to send a message to people who believe that violence is acceptable to achieve political ends. But that also assumes that these folks on the night of July 4th, 2025, were trying to use violence to achieve political ends, which, you know, they have pretty consistently said they were not. You know, they were there. One of the defendants in her sentencing statement said that it was actually a fairly festive atmosphere outside of the detention center until the police showed up in response to those fireworks.
0: And was that Autumn Hill who said, when I went to protest on the night of July the 4th, it seemed more like a party to me than anything else?
1: That's exactly right. Right. And, you know, a number of the defendants who received these decades-long sentences were gone from the scene by the time the shooting started, you know, had left essentially when the cops showed up. So, you know, we're not even present when the shooting happened.
0: And what do we know about this Benjamin Song, the shooter, I mean, who went on the lam and was arrested eventually? I mean, he's the guy that got the 100-year sentence. The rest of them are collateral damage as a result of this idiot's violence, right?
1: You can see it in different ways, for sure. Song uses they, them pronouns, is a former Marine reservist who had a lot of weapons training and, you know, brought an AR-15 to the scene. Their defense argued that they were only firing suppressive shots at the ground in response to a police officer, at least kind of pointing a weapon in the direction of fleeing protesters. I think everybody there that night wishes that gunshots had never been fired. But, you know, one thing that was fascinating throughout the trial and afterwards is that, you could see a scenario where the other defendants tried aggressively to distance themselves from Song and hope that they, you know, get some mercy because of that. And that didn't really happen here. You know, they held a joint press conference after the sentences were handed down. So they have, you know, at least the defendants who went to trial have essentially stuck with Song, while at the same time trying to distinguish their actions from Song's actions on the night of the protest.

0: for a crackdown on the left, along with the killing of Charlie Kirk. And it talks about disrupting the networks of anti-fascism. And, you know, the NSPM 7, this presidential memo from Trump, came out after Prairie Land happened and after many of the defendants had already been charged. But then we saw a superseding indictment really upping the ante against these defendants, you know, accusing them of material support of terrorism. And since then, you know, we've seen more aggressive federal prosecutions or attempts at federal prosecutions. You look at what happened with the Broadview case in Illinois. And now most recently, we have these federal charges against anti-ICE protesters in Minnesota. So, you know, the playbook was really set with Prairie Land and with NSPM 7, and now it's being followed by the Justice Department.
1: Well, Matt Sledge, I appreciate you covering this. It's still shocking and still, as I say, hard to get your head around the idea that people could be put away for decades for simply being at a demonstration and expressing their disgust and outrage at this government's violence against innocent people. That's what is so disgusting, and I thank you for joining us.
0: Thanks for having me.
1: And again, I'm speaking with Matt Sledge, a political reporter at The Intercept, who has written previously for The Houston Landing, The Times-Picayune, The New Orleans Advocate, and The Huffington Post. His latest article, The Intercept, is Prairie Land Defendant Sentenced to 30 Years in Prison for Moving a Box of Anti-Fascist Zines. We're going to take a brief station break and back, looking into how the combination of fossil fuels, capitalism, colonialism is killing the planet, because you can't own the sun and the wind.

0: face. Welcome back. I'm Ian Masters, and this is Background Briefing, available 24/7 at backgroundbriefing.org. And joining us now is Joss Fox, an independent filmmaker and founder and artistic director of the international WOW Company, best known for the Oscar-nominated, Emmy-winning writer and director of Gaslands Parts 1 and 2. His documentaries also include Awake, A Dream from Standing Rock, and in 2018, he created The Truth Has Changed, a solo performance which toured to over 25 cities in the U.S. and Europe, and spawned a book and a feature film adaptation. He's the host of Staying Home with Joss Fox, a nightly interview program, and his new HBO documentary just out is The Welcome Table. Welcome to Background Briefing, Joss Fox.
1: Thank you so much. It's great to be here.
0: Well, thanks for joining us, Joss. And obviously, you've been making films about climate change and the relationship of fossil fuels to climate change. But your new film, in many ways, expands beyond just climate change itself to indicate that it's sort of colonialism, capitalism is at the heart of what the fossil fuels industries are all about, in the sense that you can own oil and coal and make profits from it, but you can't own the wind and the sun.
1: Yeah.
0: And now we've learned that lesson globally from this recent war that Trump has prosecuted in the Persian Gulf, where he literally said he was going to grab Iran's oil. If that's not colonial flashbacks, I don't know what is. So I think it's pretty stark, isn't it? Do you think that this

0: catastrophe in the Persian Gulf might propel us further towards what's so available, and yet we're being prevented from taking advantage of the sun and the wind because of the fossil fuel lobby and its control of politicians around the world.
1: Well, I mean, I think it goes even larger than that. I mean, obviously, we have the technology to move beyond fossil fuels. We have the technology to save the world from climate change. And this has been known for decades. And the fossil fuel industry is increasingly desperate for more and more and more resources, and also for more and more hegemonic control. And, you know, as I was making The Welcome Table, which is a film about how, you know, a third of humanity is going to be displaced by climate change. That is to say, one third of every person on the planet is going to lose their home because of the incredible, dramatic, destructive impacts of climate change. That's floods, that's fires, that's famine, that's landslides, that's extreme weather. And it's going to cause the largest mass migration in human history. And as I was exploring this across the world, across six continents, it was very obvious to me that it is the global South, you know, that is bearing the worst onslaught of climate change, and they have caused the least amount of the problem. They don't burn a lot of coal, oil, or gas compared to the global North, compared to the United States and Europe and China. The global North is benefited enormously from the development of fossil fuels. And, you know, is able to deal with, to a degree, some of the things involved with climate change. But it really became clear to me that this is the, you know, this is still the colonial system at work. That for the vast majority of time on the planet Earth, we, you know, people were ruled by empires. After World War II, we saw an explosion of new nation states, but you know, those imperial forces never really relinquished control of the global economy, and so we entered into a period where we're having military dominance, and those newborn nations that are, you know, less than 100 years old have essentially become confines for people. And what we're seeing is now walls, wars, racism, authoritarianism, the reemergence of Nazism, with figures like Elon Musk blatantly doing Nazi salutes at Republican conferences, and them hiring, you know, white supremacist forces like the Proud Boys to become this new Gestapo called ICE. So you're seeing this churning up of militarization. And yes, the blood of this all is oil and gas. And so the new film is about how do we turn all of those values around. And it looks very much to the indigenous world, to the global South as well, for the value structures that we are going to need as we approach this moment of planetary chaos, right? We need to welcome people, not throw them in jail. We need to help those in harm's way who, you know, did not cause this crisis. The crisis was caused by the billionaire class, by the oil and gas industry, by the corporate and military dominance across the world. And, you know, so it's about building tables, not walls. If you have more than you need, don't build a higher wall, build a longer table. And so the film travels all over the world and meets people who were, you know, displaced by climate change. And then we invite them all to the same table on the levee in New Orleans, the one that burst, that sunk New Orleans underwater after Hurricane Katrina. And they tell their stories to each other and instantly form an incredible community across racial lines, across sexual preference lines, class lines. And it really is a model for how we can look at this global crisis as something we have to deal with humanity, with human rights, with generosity. And it's a very moving tale of how people have survived those climate impacts.
0: And the billionaires that you mentioned, particularly Musk, of course, and Bezos, Thiel, etc., they want to build, they're building rocket ships to go to Mars, escape the disasters that they've caused here on this planet. And of course, that even adds to the problem. But
1: the two worst things that you could possibly develop at this moment with respect to the climate and with respect to our humanity are AI and independent, privately owned space programs, right? These space programs are injecting black carbon directly into the stratosphere, which is the worst place you can possibly have it, right? I saw one study that said just the private space programs alone of people like Musk and Bezos and Branson, Richard Branson, will elevate the climate by 2 degrees Fahrenheit all on its own, right? And now we have these AI data centers, which are incredible energy consumptive monstrosities that really are harming communities. They're incredibly loud. They have a lot of emissions. And that is going to cause a global energy demand off the charts. And, of course, create things that are propaganda tools, that are surveillance tools for that billionaire class. The AI that they want to develop is not something where, oh, it's so great, something is doing my laundry for me. No, they want to replace the artists, they want to replace the storytellers, they want to replace the journalists. And so they're mounting an attack on democracy and an attack on the truth and an attack on the climate that is unprecedented. And yes, it is the normal people of the world who will lose their jobs and who will lose their homes and who will suffer, and it has to be stopped.
0: So in terms of the table, the 1,000-foot-long table on the levee in New Orleans, many of the people in your film, because of Trump and the dark whisperer Stephen Miller and the ugliness that's going on in this country in terms of course, the point of the table is we're getting walls instead of tables. We're not welcoming. We're shutting doors. And some of the characters in your film, particularly Domenico Mimmo Lucano, the mayor of Calabria, who has invited all of these African immigrants who cross the Mediterranean. I think, I don't know how many thousands have died. 40,000 people, I believe, have died.
1: That's the estimate.
0: Yeah, and I remember Pope Francis referring to the Mediterranean as a graveyard. But this mayor of this little impoverished town in Italy turned things around, welcomed everybody, turned a ghost town into a flourishing multicultural community. But the United States wouldn't let him come to the to celebrate your film and celebrate the welcome table, along with the Kenyans that you also profile coming from literally what is the cradle of humanity in Kenya. So,
1: well, that example, let me just contextualize. You know, there are a lot of migrants coming from Africa towards Europe, and they're taking a very treacherous journey from Libya across the Mediterranean to try to reach Lampedusa or other Italian islands or the coast of Calabria itself or Sicily. And that is an incredibly treacherous journey. They're loading people onto these rafts, basically giant rafts that are then sent out into the middle of the sea. And it is clear that the European Union is trying to use death as a deterrent in much the same way as the United States is using the wall as a deterrent. They've given warships to Libya, and they're calling it the Libyan Coast Guard. And the Libyan Coast Guard has been seen shooting at these rafts or trying to swamp them and drown all the people in the Mediterranean. So yes, these boats don't have captains, they don't have ship's logs, so we don't really know how many people have died, but yes, 40,000 is the estimate, 5,000-6,000 a year. And so we track some of the people who've survived that journey into Italy. And, you know, they're remarkable stories. One of them, Chris Obehi, became a famous musician, an incredible asset to the culture. And Mimmo Lucano, in Calabria, a mayor of a small town called Riace, saw that his town was becoming a ghost town. There weren't enough children to keep the schools funded. And Calabria actually is the place where my family comes from. My grandmother was born there, and their chief export 100 years ago was their people. There was no work. So all across the south of Italy, much like many places in the United States, there are empty buildings, dilapidated buildings, places where people could live, and there's no one to be there. So the ivory tower that the Europeans are defending are these ghost towns that could be made alive and beautiful and vibrant by these migrants. And that's what Mimmo Lucano said. Mimmo Lucano said, nope, these people are a resource. Let's hire them. Let's give them jobs. Let's create an economy. And he did that, and he shot to global popularity. He was called a worldwide leader by Forbes magazine. And then, of course, the Italian government decided to prosecute him and put him on trial. And when we met him, he was under the possibility of a 14-year sentence.
0: And in terms of the Africans from Kenya, the cradle of humanity, which is now becoming uninhabitable, they were denied visas, were they not?
1: Well, one of the horrifying ironies of this moment is that all of humanity, we know this from the anthropological record, comes from this place called Turkana. The modern human being left Turkana 150,000 years ago, spread all across the globe, first to Australia, becoming Aboriginal culture, and then, you know, up to Europe, and then eventually across the Bering Strait to the Americas. And that place is suffering a monumental drought, a drought where people can't grow food. There's massive food insecurity in the region. I think 20 million people are suffering from food insecurity. So the cradle of civilization, the place where human beings come from, is now much like a ghost town as well, because they can't grow food. And so they're being forced to migrate. So I go to Turkana and conduct a couple of really extraordinary interviews with people who are now living with, you know, 90% of their population having moved to Uganda, to other places where they are not welcome, or they are having a much harder time, or there's wars and there's factionalism. And so we see that crisis directly being caused by the global north, by climate change. And these people don't burn any coal, oil, or gas at all. And we applied for visas for two of the subjects who are indigenous Turkana. And we got passports for them, but they were denied visas by the United States. The one Kenyan that was allowed to come was a mutual aid worker who had already had a visa that she had tried to apply for years and years previously. So she's the sole representative of Kenya at the table. But we do tell those stories. And yeah, the massive irony is that we're trying to create this global gathering, and the visa process is in the way in some ways. And at the very end of the film, we talk about how people's visas were denied. And once these people's stories are told, it's clear these are amazing human beings that are very rooted in their communities. There's absolutely no reason why they should have had a visa denied to them to come to a documentary that's being put on HBO. But yet, that is this global system. That is the American system. And Mimo Lucano was denied entry. Some of our subjects from Brazil were denied entry. And it seemed to be rather random as to why some people were let in and some people were not. It's such chaos. And right now, of course, that is being fueled by racism, by xenophobia, by authoritarianism, and those are what the wall stands for. I mean, that's the origin of this project. When people were being, you know, separated from their families at the border, their children were being kidnapped and abused. And, you know, I thought, you know, what is the opposite of a wall? Is there anything stronger than this hatred, this xenophobia? And that's the question that drives the investigation of the film.
0: Well, let's play a clip from your new film, Josh, that's available now on HBO, The Welcome Table.
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3: 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People from every continent have been displaced by climate change.
4: So this was actually the main part of the house. Most of it was Irma, and then Maria took the rest.
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6: The people at this table, people from all over the world, crossed many rivers to get here.
7: During the fire, when we got gridlocked, we were all stuck.
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9: Just thinking, it's not how I go. Just brought a baby into this world.
10: Governments know this is coming, but they aren't building aid stations and immigration centers.
11: They're building walls and detention centers.
12: These people's stories need to be told.
13: All of a sudden, the boat capsized, and most of them could not make it. 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
3: Where is home now?
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15: 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That's what unity is about.
16: We have to heal the planet. We have to be the medicine.
6: We invite you to our table. Sit with us and hear our stories.
2: Sit at the welcome table. See that beautiful city one of these days. One of these days.
0: And that is a trailer for the film that Josh Fox has just made, and it's now on HBO, The Welcome Table. Just in the last minute then, back to the Persian Gulf and the extent to which the recent war there and the closing of the Straits of Hormuz should have made us all realize the extent to which we're addicted to fossil fuels, that it's a drug, and that we really have to go cold turkey because we recognized the economic damage that it does, that our dependency does, and that we just can't free ourselves. And as we said at the beginning, and your film makes clear, is that the reason oil and gas and coal is inflicted upon us, even though it's destroying the planet, is because you can make money out of it, and oil companies and billionaires make money out of it, but you can't own the air and you can't own the wind. And solar and wind are available, cheaper. And I wanted to end on a positive note, if we could, in the sense that the lesson is clear. And how long do you think it'll take us to learn that lesson and break the grip of the fossil fuel industry?
1: We have to take back our democracy. We are not living in a democracy. We are living in a moment where unprecedented influence of oil and gas companies on our politics. The oil and gas industry gave $1 billion to Trump. Clearly, he is repaying them in wars and in destroying renewable energy. And it's a dual crisis of democracy and of the control of the oil and gas industry. And we have to take back both. And I do believe that our side is stronger. I do believe that we have more people. When we were fighting against fracking, 15 years ago, we won those battles, a lot of those battles, because we had a lot of people mobilized, and we need the same thing happening today globally. We need to mobilize against this authoritarianism and break the grip of the fossil fuel industry, but it will not work if we don't organize. And this film, The Welcome Table, I want people to watch it. I want people to use it as an organizing tool. We want to come to your towns. We want to bring our 1,000-foot-long table all across the world as a symbol of solidarity, of unity, of what it's like to build something. And a wall on its side can be a table. We need to build tables. We need $200 billion for tables and humanitarian aid instead of giving it to ICE, which is a force of degradation and human rights violations and violence. So that's what the film is about. It's very compelling, and it's got incredible music from New Orleans as a backdrop. I hope everybody can take a look at it and be inspired by it, because it does show a positive way forward.
0: Well, Josh Fox, I thank you so much for joining us here today.
1: Thank you so much, Ian. I really appreciate it.
0: And again, I've been speaking with Josh Fox, who's an independent filmmaker and founder and artistic director of the International WOW Company, best known for the Oscar-nominated, Emmy-winning writer and director of Gaslands Part 1 and 2. His documentaries also include Awake, A Dream from Standing Rock, and The Truth Has Changed. In 2018, he created The Truth Has Changed, a solo performance which toured to over 25 cities in the United States and Europe and spawned a book and a feature film adaptation. He's the host of Staying Home with Josh Fox, a nightly interview program, and his new HBO documentary just out is The Welcome Table. We're going to take a brief station break. We're back questioning whether the nation can celebrate its 250th birthday when the birthday party is being hijacked by Donald Trump, who's doing everything he can to destroy our democracy so that he can rule over us like a depraved Roman emperor.
17: I worked in your orchard.

0: from that grand... Welcome back. I'm Ian Masters, and this is Background Briefing, available 24/7 at backgroundbriefing.org. And joining us now, Judith Levine, a Brooklyn-based journalist, essayist, and author of 5 books. Her Substack is Today in Fascism, and she has an article at The Guardian, America's 250th birthday celebration is replacing history with toxic myth. Welcome to Background Briefing, Judith Levine.
1: Thank you for having me. Hi.
0: Well, thanks for joining us. And Donald Trump's 250th anniversary of the United States, which he sort of hijacked, he's clearly a cheesy vulgarian, so one can not expect, well, already we see all the artists and performers boycotting it. But I think it's worth noting, Judith, that the 20 top companies sponsoring the Freedom 250 celebration, starting at the top, Lockheed Martin and RTX, United Health Group, Oracle, ExxonMobil, Northrop Grumman, Chevron, Palantir, etc. So to me, that says a lot. This is not a celebration for every American, but for powerful corporations, most of which are defense contractors. And we've seen what they've wrought in the Persian Gulf, and not a pretty picture. So are we to be surprised that this thing is a train wreck?
1: No, we should probably by now be not surprised by anything. That, who was it who said that he was a small-fingered vulgarian? I can't remember. We should begin by saying that Freedom 250, which is the sponsor of which all of these companies you've just named are the sponsors, is a, as you said, a hijacking of the celebration, which was called America 250, which was put together by a committee 10 years ago in 2016 by the U.S. Congress to fund and organize and coordinate and promote celebrations and commemorations of our 250th anniversary of the Declaration of Independence. And then slowly, Trump, even beginning last year, moved in with his for-profit corporation or private public limited liability company called Freedom 250, which has not only sort of taken the wind from the sails of America 250, it's also siphoned off a lot of the money, both the public money and the money from private donors who can be forgiven for not understanding what's what, which is which. Is America 250 the same as Freedom 250 and so on? So so all of the vulgar stuff we've seen, such as the cage fighting on the White House lawn, the July 3rd last year, kicked off the year before the centennial, semi-quincentennial, that was a big rally for Donald Trump, which he began by saying, I hate the Democrats. And this time, Freedom 250 on the 4th of July is going to have its own big celebration with flyover, you know, U.S. Army, whatever they are. And it's going to be called, according to Trump, the biggest Trump rally ever. So this is not only a commercial undertaking, it's a partisan undertaking.
0: Well, haven't we had a kind of preview with this, what's it called, the American Fair?
1: That's, yeah.
0: I just talked to a friend who lives on Capitol Hill. And first of all, the nation's capital has already been invaded by National Guard troops. So you've got that sort of militarism on the streets. And then above you, you've got these bombers flying over. And a lot of the states didn't show up because, you know, Trump is, he's the divider in chief, you know. Isn't this whole idea of the 250th anniversary of American democracy to celebrate its unity and durability?
1: That would be it's the idea. In fact, America 250 is having a whole lot of what they call America's block parties, and some of them are big and some are small, but they're happening in states all across the country. So, you know, they're trying their level best to do what you just said, which is to commemorate the beginning of American democracy. You could say that what Trump is doing is commemorating the end of American democracy on his watch. And each of these events also is, you know, a great celebration of Donald Trump, you know, l'état, c'est moi. And the militarization, remember last year on his birthday, June 14th, he had a big military parade, which, you know, he had seen when he was in Paris and sat next to President Macron and said, gee, this is cool. Let's have one of ours, our own too. And ours is going to be bigger and better. It turned out it wasn't bigger and better. A lot of people didn't come. And as you said, that this it's called America's State Fair or Great State Fair. States are not coming. I presume blue states are not coming. And artists have been just dropping out of every one of Trump's celebrations. And that's happening for this 4th of July celebration in Washington as well.
0: Well, how can we celebrate somebody? This new book that's getting a lot of attention from the two New York Times reporters who seem to have somehow been a fly on the wall in some of these, even in the Situation Room, revealing all kinds of damning stuff about Trump being conned by Netanyahu into this disastrous war against the advice of every member of his cabinet, including the chairman of the Joint Chiefs. But when he invited these reporters in, you know, even though he called Maggie Haberman, Maggot Haberman, she nevertheless, and Jonathan Swan were able to sit down with him, Trump pulls out this piece of paper and says, this is from a highly regarded historian who just compared me to Adolf Hitler, Napoleon, Mao, Stalin, Alexander the Great, every mass murderer in history. And Trump is proudly feeling the glow of being admitted into this pantheon of mass murderers. And and it turns out that the great historian, the highly regarded historian that he's quoting here, turns out to be the caddy for the South African golfer Gary Player. So I think cheesy vulgarian is an understatement. This is a sick and dangerous man.
1: Sick, dangerous. I mean, when I first started my Substack Today in Fascism, a friend of mine said, oh, Judith, aren't you exaggerating? You know, let's not call it that. And then she wrote me about a month later and said, I guess you were right. You know, it's probably true that every one of these mass murderers is a psychopath in some way. They have, you know, you can see sort of all the symptoms that psychologists have looked at in Trump, the inability to feel empathy for anybody, this kind of terribly sensitive narcissism that would have the slightest, you know, little prick in his ego is felt as a huge, huge wound to, you know, to himself. And he will, you know, strike back in any way he can. And, you know, so they're having, like, for instance, they have this war. It's sort of a game for him and Hegseth. You know, he seemed to really be relishing all of these bombs and other cool weapons that we have without even being able to see that there are actual people. Susie Hansen, who's a wonderful reporter, international war reporter, writing about Iran, said that Hegseth and Trump couldn't really understand that Iran is a real country with real people in it. And so, you know, in some way, Trump is real only to himself, and none of the rest of us are. You know, concepts of democracy or anything like that are way, way beyond him. But, you know, you see, like, a lot of these people are really nuts. You know, Idi Amin, you know, Ferdinand Marcos, they don't necessarily even have to be smart. You know, they have a certain kind of cleverness, instinctual cleverness, I guess. But he has done an immense amount of damage way faster than anybody else has. A friend of mine who lived in Russia, whose family are Russian, just in the beginning, few months into the second Trump term, said that This was like Russia in 2015, and by 2018, Russia was unlivable. Well, by 3 months later, the U.S. began to be unlivable for many people, certainly people who are living here as immigrants. So, just the sheer velocity with which this is taking place is in some ways the most terrifying.
0: But how can you celebrate 250 years democracy with a leader who is doing everything in his power to destroy American democracy? He's made it clear what his priority is, to the Save America Act. He was about to sign this bipartisan bill. And the fact that there's even a bipartisan bill, the housing bill, is in itself a miracle, given the polarization on Capitol Hill. But nevertheless, the Republicans and Democrats came together to help Americans, particularly low-income Americans, buy houses, which is a pretty basic need. So he then cancels the signing of that and said no, he's going to force them into voting for the Save America Act, which is just a massive piece of election suppression and designed to disenfranchise Democrats. It's so naked, it's so obvious. This is what his priority is. So there we have the greatest insult of all. You're celebrating democracy with a guy who's doing his level best to destroy democracy?
1: To destroy the vote. But, your question at the beginning of that, which is how can we celebrate democracy when we have a president who is doing everything he can to destroy democracy? I think that the left, that the resistance writ large, is doing everything, and I would say I can include myself in this, can to continue to practice democracy as much as we possibly can, to not give in. I mean, I would not include necessarily the entrenched Democratic leadership in this group. We have to give them the fact that they are in the minority, and the minority can do only a certain amount, but they haven't even spoken up all that much, with some exceptions. So what can we do? We can continue to resist. We continue to protest. We can continue to sue the hell out of them. And we continue to practice, I think, those in our own communities, what we can to defend democracy. And, the really valiant ways that regular people have been defending their immigrant neighbors, the ways that people, I don't think that African Americans in this country are going to lie down and let their votes be suppressed. They've been through way too much, to do that. And we saw that, in fact, in previous elections, when many states started to make it much more difficult for people in the cities, people in poor neighborhoods, and people in communities of color to vote. People stood online for hours and hours and hours in the hot sun in order to, do this most basic and really minimal thing that you can do as a participant in democracy. So to me, we have to keep on insisting that we have a democracy, and this bastard is not going to steal it from us.
0: But Judith, we also have the culture, don't we? I mean, all the Trump can come up with is Kid Rock and Cash Patel's girlfriend, I mean, yeah. You've got people like Bruce Springsteen and others that are so powerful, particularly that amazing song that he did about Minneapolis. Yeah. Is there a possibility of a counter-Trump celebration with real celebrities?
1: I don't know whether anybody has organized that. I'm not going to do it. But I imagine that there are going to be, concerts, and it would be great if Bruce Springsteen and, all of the other, the great artists that we have of every kind of, the great music that America has made. We have jazz, we have blues, we have rock and roll. I mean, we have, America is, for popular culture, we're still the royalty. So, yeah, that would be really great. And it is heartening to see popular culture people using the power that they have in ways that other institutions that also have power, such as big law firms and universities, have not done. So, and all these comedians on television, I mean, that stuff is really powerful because people listen to it, people care about it, people feel it. The 1960s and 70s was a time when, because of the way that the music industry was structured in those days, everybody was listening to the same music. And that was a huge part of the various protest movements against the war, for civil rights, for feminism. And that, in a more fractured way, but is still a real way, and there are still, great superstars. I would say that probably 95% of them are on the right side, that is against Trump. So you're right, popular culture is a hugely important way to assert our democracy, to speak up where the Trump administration is doing everything it can to suppress people's speech.
0: Well, Judith Levine, I thank you very much for joining us here today. I appreciate it.
1: Thank you. My pleasure. Take care.
0: You too. And again, I've been speaking with Judith Levine, who's a Brooklyn-based journalist, essayist, and the author of 5 books. Her Substack is Today in Fascism. And she has an article at The Guardian, America's 250th birthday celebration is replacing history with toxic myth. And this has been Background Briefing. I'm Ian Masters, and I'd like to thank producers Graham Fitzgibbon and Asher Price. And if you've missed any of today's program and would like to explore our vast archives, you can visit us at backgroundbriefing.org, where we'll include extended interviews searchable by topic and have made it easy for you to sign up for the daily email updates that provide links to resources, articles, and books discussed on the program. 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Bye for now.

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1: Plastic straws are among the top 10 contributors to marine pollution. 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
2: Instead, they break down into smaller microplastics that have made their way into our food chain and the deepest trenches in our oceans. Recently, scientists have announced that each of us may be consuming up to one credit card size of plastic per week.
1: By eliminating straws from our community, we each will be doing our part to save marine life and the future generations of humans.
0: We cannot wait for our government to take charge. 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
3: And welcome. This is Reverend Billy, and this is Earth Riot Radio. An important movement is sweeping the world right now, and it all started with a wild child who kept repeating the phrase, "Really? Really? Really?" She was a young girl named Maria, around 10 or 12 years old, who took a bus up from the Carolinas to visit her grandmother, Alice Ann, who lives in the East Village of New York City. The story goes that this young founder of the Mind the Gap movement, and that's what we're going to explore today in Earth Riot Radio, Mind the Gap, or for short, the Gap Movement. Maria was wandering around Tompkins Square Park in the East Village. Some friends of Alice Ann's were supposed to be childminding her, but they were partying somewhat, shall we say. And Maria wandered to the southeast corner of the park and took a left up Avenue B and walked into a surprise, hardcore advertising experience. And she stopped, couldn't move. She was staring into the eyes of an ecstatically happy, apparently, model actress who was holding up a bottle of some kind of medicine, painkiller medicine, but she was not. This actress was not pain-free. She didn't look like she was really very happy. Maria didn't think so. Maria thought she looked like she was in a state of agony. And she started saying, "Really? Really? Are you really? Really?" And she stared into the eyes of the model and felt an explosion of dishonesty. "Really?" And it was then that Avenue B just opened up and swallowed her. And she fell into the gap. Down into an awful underground subterranean gap, down beneath the street. The sewage pipes and rats and old ancient basement brick. And then she looked up, and there was the sky up above her, and there were heads poking over the edge of the pit. And they were saying, "Come on up, are you all right? Are you? And they pulled her up to the east side of the gap, and she sat down on a stoop, and they gave her some lemonade, and they started talking with her. "Are you all right?" First of all, they established that she was okay. She had a little bit of a Band-Aid on the knee there, brought in by one of the neighbors. And she said, I'm just surprised by this." And they said, "You know, you kept shouting, 'Really, really,' as you fell. And you even were shouting it down at the bottom of the gap down there." And she said, "Well, I couldn't believe something that I saw this advertisement for this medicine, this woman, and she was pretending she was happy." And then Maria started looking at this plaque, one of those historical plaques on the bricks of the building just behind the stoop. And it said, "Charlie," and she started mouthing the words like a 10-year-old, "Charlie Parker lived here." So one of the Good Samaritan neighbors realized that, well, Maria might want to know about the music Bird made. And he started explaining, well, Charlie Parker, his universally admired and accepted name was Bird. And that's because he flew into the air like a bird on his saxophone. There would be these jazz concerts in the late 40s and 50s. And Bird would be there sometimes with 5 or 10 other musicians. and they all invented this music called bebop. Well, they would take a famous song like Embraceable You, and then the jazz head looked and realized Maria wouldn't know that song. And so he said, well, like White Christmas, I'm dreaming, you know, yes, and she nodded yes. Well, they would take a song like that, that everybody knew, and repeat it a couple times, the standard melody of it, and then they would go off into the sky, spiraling up and up and up, and they would have 100 notes where, you know, for the famous tune, they would just have 10 notes. Now they would have hundreds and hundreds of notes with their saxophones and their trumpets and their pianos, and they would just make this new dream, this way of living, arrive in the souls of the people in the jazz club, and they would just shout. They would be so happy. And Bird changed how we live. Not just music, he changed how we feel about ourselves, how we dream, how we think of things. So he probably sat on this stoop looking out across this park, and then Maria said, but he didn't have a big gap in the street like this, did he? Well, he filled gaps up with his music.

Really?

In.

0: And Billy back again. Today, we recognize this gap as the gaping space that exists between the statement by the presenters of a product and the reality, the honesty of who we are living, standing here in ourself, standing on the ground, like our founder Maria was that famous afternoon. And we're now learning to sense clearly the gap between reality and virtuality. And if we can mind the gap, then we can measure the depth of that gap with the truth that needs to go over it, needs to pull the reality, strengthen the reality so that it can resist the virtuality, close that gap. Learn from the lie that was told and strengthen the truth. We can see the gap, mind it, and not fall, but rise to our next move. Earthalluja, and this movement is starting right now. We are gathering around the advertisements. We are surrounding the lies on the sides of buses and buildings, the screens that have lying politicians, gangsters, billionaires. The way that we learn to resist ICE, the way that we learn to resist the nonsense wars, this evil, this violence, it's all coming from one place. False patriotism, false products, false religion, false wealth, status. It's a scam, it's a con. We know that. Now we're going to mind that gap. Earthalluja, for so many years we would take a walk out in public space and we would be in tunnels of saturation, advertising. And that consumerizing juggernaut would be sold to us as freedom of expression by the Supreme Court, by the corporate marketing departments. But now Maria has locked eyes with that suffering woman with a painkiller, with what was it? Ibuprofen? What was it? On Avenue B, before that sinkhole opened up, and Bird came in with his imagination and dreaming, just filling up and healing that wound. And that gap was minded. That's what we're going to do, right, children? Mind the gap. Earthalluja.
1: Earthalluja. Hello, welcome to News from the Natural World. I'm Savitri D. Antarctica's west coast is missing an area of winter sea ice the size of France, sparking concerns for threatened penguins, other marine life, and global sea levels. One expert said the loss of ice in the Bellingshausen Sea was depressing, and the failure of ice to form could have intensified a heat wave over the continent's peninsula last week that saw daytime temperatures peak at 15.4 degrees Celsius, more than 20 degrees Celsius above average. It's winter now in Antarctica, when sea ice expands rapidly around the continent. But satellite observations showed the Bellingshausen Sea on the west side of the Antarctic Peninsula, and which by June would usually be covered by ice, was almost completely ice-free. Researchers have identified a remarkable new spider species in Ecuador's Amazon rainforest that disguises itself as a parasitic fungus. The species, named Toxinauskia wasca, represents the first known example of a spider mimicking the appearance of a fungus that infects spiders. Bee species that nest in plant stems appear to be at the greatest short-term risk from increasing temperatures due to climate change, while those that nest in the ground are better able to evade extreme heat, according to new research from Australian evolutionary ecologists. Australian native bees, of which there are some 1,700 species, have three main nesting behaviors. Some nest in burrows in the ground, some in wood cavities like tree hollows or fallen dead branches, and others in plant stems or existing holes in small twigs. Bees that nest underground can hide from extreme heat. As a result, they don't experience temperatures as high as those that live above ground, particularly those that live in thin plant stems that offer very little insulation from the heat outside. When female bottlenose dolphins want to avoid males known for pushy mating behaviors, they listen for their unique signature whistles. Male dolphins can be highly aggressive and coercive during courtship. If a female tries to escape, a male may bite, slam his body into hers, or slap her with his tail. Much is already known about what males do during these encounters, but scientists wanted to know whether and how females try to outsmart them. Dolphins use signature whistles to identify themselves, and other dolphins can recognize them, much like human names. Scientists tracked down 17 adult female dolphins in the wild and played a recording of a specific male to a female through an underwater speaker and then filmed the female's response. Females who were reproductively available showed a significantly stronger aversive response to the identity signals of males who coerced females at higher rates. Importantly, females appeared to respond to a male's track record with other females. The researchers suggest dolphins may learn which males are most likely to hassle females, not only through personal experience, but also by observing how they behave toward others. A mosquito-borne virus originally from Africa is spreading in Scotland. Usutu virus has been identified in blackbirds this spring in Scotland for the first time. Scientists at the University of Glasgow were alerted by residents on the Isle of Arran, who noticed last summer that blackbirds were dropping dead with strange symptoms. The birds had crooked necks, were weak and disoriented, and struggled to feed themselves. A local veterinarian sent remains for analysis, and the Usutu diagnosis eventually followed. Usutu has already caused significant declines in blackbird populations across Europe. The virus also affects owls, raptors, and several passerines. Goats appear to have a rare ability not shared by many in the animal kingdom, being able to follow the direction of a human voice to locate hidden objects. While dogs have been shown to do this with training, even our closest primate cousins like chimpanzees have struggled with the task in previous experiments. Many animals respond to sounds such as calls that warn of predators or announce food, but what they are responding to is information contained in the sound itself, not necessarily its physical direction. Babies and domestic dogs can easily follow the direction of a human voice to find hidden objects, even when they can't see the speaker. After some training, it seems goats are also able and spontaneously motivated to use the directionality of human speech to infer the presence and location of food. When pigeons are flying through the air, they lock their eyes in a near-fixed position instead of moving them around. In the air, their eyes barely move at all. They lock into a steady position and stay that way within about 1 degree of the same position from flight to flight. Pigeons lock their eyes in place by actively maintaining a near-consistent eye position within their head. The locked position of their eyes aligns closely with the main horizontal axes of the balance sensing system of their inner ears. The authors of this new study think this may help the birds combine visual and balance information more effectively during flight. Contrary to conventional wisdom, temperate areas are experiencing higher rates of extinction than tropical regions. Researchers compared local extinctions from recent climate change among more than 5,100 plant and animal species from around the world, including hundreds of species of moths and beetles, hundreds of fish and birds, many mammals, frogs, salamanders, and lizards, and almost 3,000 species of plants. Researchers found that 49% of temperate species experienced local extinction at the hottest parts of their ranges, compared with only 33% of tropical species. The research drew on repeated biodiversity surveys from nearly 40,000 sites worldwide, making it the largest analysis of climate-driven local extinctions conducted to date. The results were consistent across many different groups of organisms, including insects, vertebrates, plants, and marine and freshwater species. The main explanation for the pattern: temperate regions are warming faster than tropical regions. The maximum increase in temperature over a 25-year period was approximately 3.3 degrees Fahrenheit in tropical regions. In temperate regions, the maximum increase was about 6 degrees Fahrenheit, nearly twice as much. One of the largest and longest-lived icebergs ever tracked by scientists is sopping with blue meltwater and on the verge of complete disintegration as it drifts in the South Atlantic between the eastern tip of South America and South Georgia Island. When it first detached from Antarctica in 1986, The iceberg was nearly twice the size of Rhode Island, about 4,000 square kilometers. Estimates from the U.S. National Ice Center put the iceberg's area at 1,182 square kilometers in early January 2026, following the breakup of several sizable pieces in 2025 as it moved into relatively warm summer conditions by December. The iceberg could be just days or weeks from disintegrating completely.

under peeling tree bark, within tree hollows, under dead palm fronds, and between a strangler fig and a tree trunk. It would roost solitarily or in small colonies of up to 47 individuals. At night, it foraged for its insect prey along forest edges, using echolocation to detect and catch flying moths and beetles. It foraged both above and below the forest canopy. Very little is known about its reproduction. It is hypothesized that, similar to other species in its family, females formed maternity colonies, though none were ever documented. Females were capable of storing sperm, meaning that there could have been a delay between copulation and pregnancy. After a gestation period of 3 months, they gave birth in late December. The young, called pups, were flightless and weighed less than 1 gram at birth and lived to be about 7 years old in the wild. A single pipistrelle consumed its own body weight in insects every night. The Christmas Island pipistrelle declined dramatically from 1990 onwards. The cause of its decline is not clear. The rainforests on Christmas Island were extensively clear-cut to facilitate phosphate mining. Invasive species may also have played a role. Between 1915 and 1934, the yellow crazy ant was accidentally introduced to Christmas Island. The common wolf snake may have impacted the pipistrelle colonies. It has also been speculated that an unidentified disease or poisoning from the insecticide fipronil contributed to the colony's collapse. It was the first mammal to go extinct in Australia in 50 years. And here, the last recording ever made of the echolocation call of the Christmas Island pipistrelle bat, recorded on the 26th of August, 2009.

0: welcome to the Shortwave Report. I'm your host and producer, Dan Roberts. The Shortwave Report is a 30-minute review of news and opinion heard on a shortwave radio and the internet in Northern California. 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In today's edition, you'll hear reports from Germany's Radio Deutsche Welle, France 24, Radio Havana Cuba, and NHK World Radio Japan. We will begin with Germany's Radio Deutsche Welle. A great deal of international news focused on the record-breaking heat waves in parts of Europe. United Nations Secretary General Guterres called for immediate action to reduce greenhouse gases and not allow data centers unless self-powered by renewable energy. Then an excerpted interview with Samantha Burgess of the European Union's Copernicus Climate Change Service. She describes what is causing the current heat wave and whether these events will continue to get worse and why Europe is heating up twice as fast as most of the world. Germany's Radio Deutsche Welle.
1: France just experienced its hottest night since record-keeping began 80 years ago. Like in many parts of Central Europe, most French homes do not have air conditioning. The situation is particularly dangerous for vulnerable groups like small children and the elderly. The government held a crisis meeting to discuss its response after more than 40 deaths so far, including 2 children who were left in a car in the south. The heat wave is caused by hot air that's trapped over the Iberian Peninsula, France and southern England. Experts say human-induced climate change is partly to blame for the extreme heat. In many parts of the world, average temperatures have already risen by more than 1.5 degrees Celsius over pre-industrial levels. UN Secretary General Antonio Guterres once again called for stronger actions to slash greenhouse gas emissions. What we need. This time he rounded on the tech industry.
2: And I'm calling on every major AI company to measure and publicly disclose the full environmental impact of its systems, carbon, water, and land footprints, and commit to power every data center with renewable energy by 2030. No more hidden costs, no more shifting the burden onto those least able to bear it. It's time to come clean.
3: Dr. Samantha Burgess is strategic lead for climate at the EU's Copernicus Climate Change Service. Welcome to DW. Can we start with what's causing this current heat wave and then zoom out to the wider climate picture? What's going on now?
4: Yeah, so the main drivers of the current heat wave are the burning of fossil fuels and the accumulation of fossil fuels in the atmosphere. But beyond that, there's also hot air that's come up from Africa. This has been trapped in what's known as a heat dome. So we've got a large, stable, high-pressure system that is sending hot air back down to the Earth's surface that's continuing to heat up. And this is a very stable system that's expected to last several more days.
3: And is this pattern now set and inevitable, year after year of record-breaking temperatures? Until what?
4: Well, until we turn the tap off to emissions for burning fossil fuels. So we know the atmosphere is currently about 1.4 degrees warmer than it was in the pre-industrial time. And with that 1.4 degrees of warming, the extremes get worse. And we are really seeing that in heat waves over the summer period. So heat waves are coming earlier. So we've had exceptional heat waves already in May and now in June. These heat waves are coming earlier, they're more intense, and they last longer. So, and we will continue to see this type of signal the warmer our climate gets.
3: Tell us about why Europe seems to be being particularly hit. Temperatures elsewhere have been hotter, but Europe appears to be the continent that is heating fastest. Why?
4: Yeah, that's right. So Europe is warming at about twice the global average rate. And it's really for three main reasons. So one is circulation changes. So those circulation changes are really driving these heat waves that we're seeing at the moment. And that is part of the how the jet stream behaves, particularly over the European continent. The other two reasons are changing reflectivity. So we've lost a lot of our snow and ice covered areas, particularly in the winter season. And we've lost some of that low-level cloud cover through improving air quality. So that means we're getting more of the sun's energy heating up our planet. And then the third reason is proximity to the Arctic and geography in general.
3: Is this same climate phenomenon that is causing this hot weather also causing the massive flooding we've seen in Europe, in Ukraine last year, Spain and Germany a couple of years ago, Hungary and Austria? Is that all part of the same thing?
4: Climate change is the cause of the extreme heat waves we're seeing, and climate change in a warmer atmosphere also holds more moisture. So that means we, when we have these severe rainfall events, the rain is falling more intensely, so we're getting more rain, which is leading to the catastrophic flooding that we've seen across Europe over the last few years.
3: We also heard the UN Secretary General challenging the tech industry about its environmental impact. Is it fair to single them out like that?
4: I think the reality is that every single business and, policy-making body has to do its part, and we have the technological solutions. Europe's doing a great job in electrification of our energy sector. So we can see that in terms of energy production for electricity, Europe has used more renewable energy for that electricity generation over the last 3 years than fossil fuels. So that's great news, but we need to go a lot further, and the tech sector can really look at these, you know, modifications to help us mitigate climate change, but also adapt to our climate change world, because we're all living in a climate change reality right now.
3: Thanks for joining us and talking us through that so clearly, Dr. Samantha Burgess from the EU's Copernicus Climate Change Service.
0: That excerpted interview is from Germany's Radio Deutsche Welle, which is now heard at a combined audio-video website, dw.com, as well as on YouTube at their channels called DW News and DW Documentary. They're also available at most podcast sites, as is the Shortwave Report. Next, France 24. First, a press review about Keir Starmer's resignation as the UK Prime Minister. Press reviews on the United Nations report on the Israeli genocide of Palestinian children. The press stated the case of 21,000 dead children, but also emphasized that anyone under 18 is considered a child, and many of those fighting the Israeli troops were young. There were two devastating earthquakes in Venezuela, and it is feared that thousands are dead. France 24.
5: She's signing with the British Prime Minister, Keir Starmer. Tearful resignation, wasn't it, almost 24 hours ago now?
6: Yeah, that's right. It's continued to make the front pages of the British dailies today. This is from The Guardian. Starmer bowing out, conceding that he was no longer the right person to lead the country. It also comes amid bittersweet timing today, as the Daily Express notes here on its front page, because this Tuesday marks 10 years since millions of British people voted in favor of Brexit. Now, as Starmer finally falls on his sword, the paper says. It calls now on politicians to finally believe in Brexit and deliver the will of the people. Meanwhile, for the anti-Brexit paper, the Daily Mirror, it's more of a sympathetic front page here. It says that Starmer stood up to Donald Trump, that he lifted 500,000 children out of poverty, protected workers and renters. In the end, the paper says, a quote, decent man tried his best in an impossible job. Rather sympathetic headline there.
7: They're reacting to the latest UN report on Gaza, aren't they, Alyssa? Tell us more.
8: That's right, Stuart. Well, the UN report was released on Tuesday and accused Israel's security forces of abuse and deliberate killings of Palestinian children. And this happened 8 months after the Israel-Hamas truce in the Gaza Strip, reports here the New York Times. And the report concluded that the killings are part of a wider strategy to destroy any future that Palestinians could have in the Gaza Strip, trip, which actually amounts to genocide. And the New York Times quotes the Ministry of Health in Gaza, and it has estimated that more than 21,000 Palestinian children were killed during the Gaza war. Around 5,000 of them were under the age of 5, and more than 1,000 were under the age of 1. And about 420 were newborns. And now, Israeli right-wing paper, the Jerusalem Post here, says that the report prompted a strong Israeli rebuttal. And the paper says that it is worth noting that UN reports in general consider a child every human being below the age of 18. The paper spoke to IDF soldiers who say that at least 40% of those killed in Gaza were Hamas soldiers. And it says that, quote, a significant chunk of the children, and it's important noting that it puts the word children in quotation marks, were so those children that were killed were Hamas fighters aged between 16 and 17, according to the Jerusalem Post. And the paper says that they posed an equal danger to IDF troops as Hamas soldiers over the age of 18. And meanwhile, a left-wing Israeli paper, Haaretz, reports that the new head of Israel's National Security Council called an urgent meeting on the issue of, quote, encouraging the voluntary emigration of Palestinians from the Gaza Strip. This despite the fact that no destination countries have been found and the idea hasn't shown any practical progress so far.
9: There was panic and desperation across a large swathe of Venezuela Wednesday as the country was jolted by twin earthquakes. Residents searched desperately for loved ones, and by nightfall it was an anxious wait for many, with rescue teams lacking heavy machinery. It was a double earthquake of 7.2 and 7.5 magnitude, followed by some 20 aftershocks. The epicenter was around 170 kilometers west of Caracas, but it was so big that there's been damage as far as Brazil. The main international airport is now closed after suffering heavy damage. In the capital, natural gas services have been cut off, the subway is shut, and schools will be closed for several days. Across the country, power and mobile network outages are complicating rescue efforts and leaving families in the dark about their loved ones. Venezuela's interim president has declared a state of emergency.
10: I would like to announce the creation of an initial fund of $200 million with resources we have at the International Monetary Fund to allow us to rebuild infrastructure and hospitals and to enable the construction of homes.
9: Countries like Qatar, France and Spain have pledged to send rescue teams to help search the rubble. The United States has promised a fast and effective whole government response.
0: Those press reviews and report were from France 24, which may be easily found at their website, france24.com, as well as on a YouTube channel called France 24 English. Also, most podcast sites. On to Radio Havana, Cuba. Cuban Foreign Minister Bruno Rodriguez criticized and corrected recent pronouncements by U.S. Secretary of State Marco Rubio about Cuban incompetence and changes in government structure. A Cuban Deputy Foreign Minister, Josefina Vidal Ferrero, spoke with a Mexican newspaper about the discussions that have been taking place between Cuba and the U.S., which she reports have not reached any significant progress. She says the U.S. wants to dictate changes and keeps adding aggressive sanctions. The Bolivian right-wing President Paz has declared a state of emergency, using the military to end weeks of indigenous and union-led protests calling for an end to austerity measures. More details about the 88-page United Nations report that stated Israel was committing genocide and war crimes against Palestinians in the Gaza Strip and West Bank. Lebanon reports that Israel has killed nearly 4,000 citizens. Radio Havana, Cuba.
11: In a post on his official X profile, the head of Cuban diplomacy questioned the U.S. official's statements about alleged internal mismanagement in Cuba and asserted that Washington maintains a strategy aimed at obstructing the nation's access to fuel, technology, and financing. When the U.S. Secretary of State speaks of incompetence in Cuba, we should ask him why he chronically lies and contradicts the U.S. president and his spokesperson by denying the existence of the total fuel blockade that the White House acknowledges. The foreign minister, Bruno Rodriguez, also questioned whether, if incompetence existed, as Rubio argues, the application of restrictive measures and sanctions against strategic sectors of the Cuban economy would be pointless. Bruno Rodriguez explained that the actions promoted by Washington include restrictions on the acquisition of parts and technologies designed for the island's thermoelectric plants, as well as obstacles to the purchase and transport of fuel. Bruno Rodriguez also denounced sanctions against the state-owned company Union Cuba Petroleo, CUPET, responsible for the logistical and distribution of fuel in the country. According to the foreign minister, U.S. policy also seeks to affect key economic activities through measures targeting companies linked to nickel production, tourism, and mining.
12: Cuba is willing to discuss any issue with the United States except for the country's independence, sovereignty, self-determination, and internal affairs. Thus stated Deputy Foreign Minister Josefina Vidal in an interview published on Tuesday by the Mexican newspaper La Jornada. According to the Deputy Foreign Minister, a channel of communications exists, and there have been meetings and exchanges with representatives of the United States, but without significant progress. She said, "We haven't seen the United States abandon its historical aspiration. And I'm not just talking about the past 65 years. I'm going back two centuries to impose its dictates on what Cuba should be." Josefina Vidal mentioned that there have been cases where we sit down to talk, and a few days later, a new sanction arrives. This raises doubts for us about how seriously and responsibly the United States is viewing this conversation, which we here in Cuba are treating with absolute formality. The statements from the highest levels of the U.S. government indicate that Washington has not renounced direct military aggression against Cuba. She said, "We don't want it because people will die, Cubans and Americans. But since this threat remains latent and constant, we cannot be naive. While we are talking, we are also preparing to exercise our right to legitimate self-defense." In response to a question about whether the recent economic measures announced in the Caribbean nation change the socialist character of the Cuban state, she asserted that they do not. She said, "Control over fundamental resources, energy, biotechnology, tourism, will remain with the state and for the benefit of the people. What is being incorporated are changes in management, but ownership will remain in the hands of the Cuban people." She explained that income redistribution will operate through taxation, and public services such as education, health, and social security will remain an absolute priority. She denounced the existence of a vast propaganda machine attempting to shift responsibility for what is happening in Cuba onto the Cuban government, when it is very clear that the aggressor is the United States. She said, "The most dangerous thing is the attempt to normalize this aggression, to make it acceptable to public opinion. The UN High Commissioner for Human Rights has already stated, Washington's measures are suffocating the Cuban people. Children are dying who should not be dying. This has to stop." Bolivia's right-wing president, Rodrigo Paz, has declared a state of emergency and has deployed the military to end weeks of indigenous and union-led protests. Protesters had set up roadblocks across the country, calling for Paz's resignation and an end to austerity measures. Former Bolivian President Evo Morales has backed the protest movement. He said, "In my view, this is a rebellion by the indigenous movement against the neoliberal model and against the neocolonial state. As time goes by, the government has moved faster. It has already tried to implement it, even without authority. In December, it already issued a supreme decree to put the entire neoliberal model in place." The United Nations' top investigative body on Palestine and Israel has concluded that Israel deliberately targeted Palestinian children, committing genocide, crimes against humanity, and war crimes in Gaza, as well as additional war crimes in the occupied West Bank. An 88-page report issued on Tuesday documents the killing of at least 20,179 children and the wounding of 44,143 others in Gaza between the 7th of October 2023 and the 7th of October 2025. Children represented 30% of all of those killed and 26% of those injured in that period. The evidence shows the Palestinian children have been deliberately targeted and killed by the Israeli security forces. Citing the Genocide Convention, the report concluded that the deliberate targeting of children is among the elements establishing Israel's genocidal intent to destroy the Palestinian group in whole or in part. Lebanon's Ministry of Health says that Israeli attacks since the beginning of March across the country have killed at least 3,798 people and injured 11,700 more.
0: Those reports were from Radio Havana, Cuba. 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On shortwave, Cuba may be heard from noon to 1 p.m. at 15140 and from 6 p.m. to midnight at 6000. 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If you have questions or comments about the shortwave report, or could help support this show like a devoted listener in New York City did this week, my PayPal contact information is available at my website, outfarpress.com, or by writing to Dan Roberts at P.O. Box 1162, Willits, California 95490. I'm grateful for the donations. They're essential for the weekly production and website fees for this show. I'm supplying it freely to more than 100 radio stations around the world. And if you're listening to a public radio station, please support them as well. We will conclude with NHK Japan. Many Japanese politicians are calling for preparations for a new era of warfare and reconsidering the principle of not allowing nuclear weapons into Japan. A new opinion poll found that worldwide, 76% of people surveyed have no confidence in President Trump. Zelensky announced more drone attacks on petroleum facilities in Russia far from the border. Netanyahu announced military actions will continue in Palestine. NHK Japan.
13: Japan's ruling parties are urging the government to prepare for a new era of warfare. They have submitted proposals calling for stronger defenses against threats involving artificial intelligence and drones. The proposals come as Japan reviews its three key national security documents. Members of security research teams from the Liberal Democratic Party and the Japan Innovation Party each delivered their ideas Wednesday to Prime Minister Takaichi Sanae. The LDP says Japan must fundamentally strengthen its defense capabilities to respond to new forms of warfare that use AI and drones. The party does not set a defense spending target, but it notes that NATO members have agreed to spend at least 3.5% of GDP on defense and says Japan should secure the necessary budget. The Japan Innovation Party argues that the country's nuclear strategy should be restructured and the principle of not allowing nuclear arms into Japan should be reviewed. That's one of the country's three non-nuclear principles. The other two are not possessing and not producing nuclear arms. Takaichi reportedly said she will study the proposals thoroughly. The government aims to revise the three key security documents by the end of the year. A new opinion poll has found more than three-quarters of people surveyed worldwide have no confidence in U.S. President Donald Trump. The U.S.-based Pew Research Center on Tuesday released the results of its survey of more than 42,000 people in 35 countries and one territory. The polling was conducted from February through May. 76% said they have no confidence in Trump's leadership of international affairs, while 23% expressed confidence. There are only six nations, including the Philippines and Israel, where a majority expressed confidence in him.
14: Volodymyr Zelensky says a Ukrainian drone attack has hit a Russian oil processing facility more than 2,000 kilometers from the border. The Ukrainian president made the announcement in a video address on Saturday. He said upgraded drones developed by a Ukrainian defense company hit a Russian facility in the western Siberian region of Tumen. He called the attack a fully justified response to Russian strikes against Ukraine. The president also announced on Sunday that Ukraine struck targets in the southern region of Crimea, including an oil depot. Russia unilaterally annexed the region in 2014. Ukraine also struck an oil refinery in Moscow on Thursday.
15: Ukraine has expanded its campaign against Russia's infrastructure and energy sector in recent weeks. And Russian President Vladimir Putin has condemned the strikes. He says they are a bid to create uncertainty and destabilize society. Russian Deputy Prime Minister Alexander Novak says the current fuel market is challenging but under control. He says oil refineries have maximized fuel production, and Moscow is considering a total ban on diesel exports.
14: Israeli Prime Minister Benjamin Netanyahu and other top officials issued a statement on Tuesday. They said the Israeli military will continue to act with determination in order to neutralize threats against the country. The ceasefire in the Gaza Strip took effect in October, but Israeli forces remain there and are continuing to expand their area of control marked by the so-called Yellow Line. The UN Office for the Coordination of Humanitarian Affairs said on Saturday that yellow concrete blocks had been placed in northern Gaza City. Arab media outlets report that, as a result, the Yellow Line moved hundreds of meters into residential areas, forcing many families to relocate. Residents say the blocks appeared without warning in the middle of the night. Many people have evacuated to a coastal area. One man was setting up a tent for his family and called for humanitarian aid.
16: We've been moving from place to place. We're tired. Our neighbors are injured. One of my brothers was injured, and another was killed, and my niece lost an eye. We can't take it anymore. We want the blockade lifted.
14: Israeli forces now control around 60% of the Gaza Strip. Prime Minister Netanyahu in May ordered that control be increased to 70% to put pressure on the Islamic group Hamas.
0: Those reports were from NHK World Radio Japan on shortwave. They're heard at 10 p.m. Pacific Daylight Time at 11735 or on the web at www.nhk.or.jp. 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

0: lunar module cutting itself free from the command module, beginning the maneuvers which should place it on the surface of the moon.
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3: Roger, understand, go for landing. 30 feet, 2.5 down. We're drifting to the right a little.
2: 30 seconds.
3: Tranquility Base here. The Eagle has landed.
0: Armstrong is on the moon. Neil Armstrong, 38-year-old American, standing on the surface of the moon on this July 20th, 1969.
4: That's one small step for man, one giant leap for... Hey, is that KFOI? It is! Coming through! That's KFOI, 90.9 FM, Red Bluff, Redding, planet Earth! You know, over there! Rocket nine, burning out the fuse of hair alone. Buzz, can you believe it? Hey, Buzz, check it out! Buzz, what are you doing?
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6: And welcome, brothers, sisters, working class heroes. This is the Rick Smith Show. Thanks so much for being here today on the big program. Lots to get to, lots to talk about. Wow, the right is losing their minds. Mamdani endorses three candidates. They win, and the right-wing spin machine just... look, Trump's people are having a full-body meltdown. Because a few Mamdani-backed DSA members won primaries in New York. Suddenly, three local races are the Bolshevik Revolution. And anyone left of Attila the Hun is a socialist, commie, capitalist hater. It's what they're writing. What they're writing is they're calling working class demands economic fantasy land. Like it's insane to want a life where you don't die broke, uninsured, and exhausted. Wanting a four-day work week? Crazy! Medicare for all? Insane! Childcare? You get the drift. Rent rules so your landlord can't treat you like an ATM? My goodness! What more will they ask for? And go down the list. I mean, healthcare, education, infrastructure that works. It's quite remarkable that the people who used to tell us about America being that shining city on the hill are the ones who are like, no, we won't invest in anything. It's mine. And to the right-wing echo chamber, that's radical, just totally radical. Any investments in we the people, totally out of bounds. Now, understand, to most normal people, the idea of, reward for work, working hard, playing by the rules, getting ahead, education for your children, health care for your family. Normal people call, in Europe, half of the people call that Tuesday. What my grandparents' generation fought for was Tuesday. It was what was expected. But understand, that was the union generation. They were the people who went overseas, fought fascism, and came back and fought it here at home. Only to now, all these years later, 70-some-odd years later, here we are having to fight fascism again. And here's the punchline. The same crowd that's screaming socialism, they had zero problem with Donald Trump blowing trillions of dollars on tax cuts for billionaires, tariffs that jacked up prices, a war with Iran that spiked gas prices and groceries. And oh, by the way, let's not forget his $600 million ballroom that he swore someone else was going to pay for. Again, we keep seeing these same bad movies. It's like the Scream series. It's the same movie with just a different title. Scream 1, 2, 3, 4. Trump 1, 2, 3, 4. How many times will some fall for? Someone else will pay for it. only to find out that it's really coming out of our pockets. Now, understand, they talked about fiscal conservatism. Yeah, I guess fiscal conservatism is what they call, you know, money flowing upward, enriching the billionaires, ensuring that, well, Elon has his. And isn't it a sense of national pride that we had the world's first trillionaire? Isn't that something that maybe we should erect a statue to? We should worship on some level? Now, the bots and the polls keep telling us the same thing, though. When you strip off the party labels and you talk about actual policy, you talk about what people really want. America is, as I said the other day, a left-of-center country. Sorry, it's just how it is. Working people want a safety net. Working people want to make sure that they can feed their children, keep clothes on their back, a roof over their head, and when they get sick, they get to see a doctor and don't go broke. Healthcare that doesn't bankrupt you when your kid breaks an arm is something people want. Strong unions so the boss can't fire you for blinking wrong or wearing the wrong color shirt. Something people want. Investments in public education, not these idiotic charter schemes and all these homeschooling schemes or stadium deals for that matter. People want investments in their local community public school. Almost universal, except for the ideologues who are on someone's payroll, usually pimping the charter schools or the private schools your kid are never going to get into because we can get vouchers now so that we can enrich people who are already sending their kids to private schools. And people want affordable housing. Look, I love the fact that, you know, there was a bipartisan bill. Congress recognized that, yeah, it's bad out there. We should be doing something. And they did something. Now, again, not perfect, not anywhere close to perfect. Like most bipartisan things, doesn't really help the working class a lot. But it was a step. Affordable housing shouldn't require three jobs and a GoFundMe account. And people want a basic safety net. So if you get laid off, if you get sick, if you get, you know, any crisis, your child gets sick, it doesn't nuke your entire life. That's not economic fantasy land. That's I work hard, I pay taxes, and I'd like something in return besides a lecture on bootstrapping and a bill for another billionaire's tax break. The right screams radical socialism because they're terrified that people are going to realize the real fantasy is what we've been living through. Record profits at the top, stagnant wages at the bottom, and a political class telling workers they're asking for too much when they say, hey, I'd like to have what my grandparents already had. You know, one income supporting a family? I know, total fantasy land. And the idea that healthcare for all is economic fantasy, that strong unions are an economic fantasy, that public investment in education and housing and all these are fantasies. And then if we do these things, it's the end of capitalism. I think it's the barest of minimums that a system that values work, claims to value work, should be able to provide. Look, there are people who tell me capitalism is the greatest system ever devised. And on paper, I'm sure it absolutely is. And worked really well when we put guardrails in place. When we didn't allow a trillionaire. Seems to me, people want that economic fantasy land stuff. Seems to help. Want to hear your thoughts? Rick at TheRickSmithShow.com. Right back. I'm Rick Smith, and this is Labor History in Two. On this day in labor history, the year was 1894. That was the day the American Railway Union, led by Eugene V. Debs, voted to support the boycott of Chicago's Pullman Palace cars. The nation was gripped by an economic depression. The Pullman workers were on strike because the company had severely slashed their wages. But Pullman had not reduced the workers' rent payments in his company town. When the American Railway Union held its convention in Chicago that June, the Pullman workers attended. They were determined determined to win the union's support. One of the Pullman workers who spoke during the union's convention was a young woman named Jenny Curtis. Jenny was a seamstress at Pullman. Her father had also worked for the company for 13 years. He had grown ill and could not work during the final months of his life. He died owing $60 in back rent to the company. Jenny had to pay off his back rent along with her own board. Then, wages were slashed. Jenny became the leader of the ladies' union at Pullman Local 209. She addressed the railroad union meeting with passion and emotion, saying, "We struck at Mr. Pullman because we were without hope. We joined the American Railway Union because it gave us a glimmer of hope." 20,000 souls, men, women, and little ones, have their eyes turned toward this convention today. And thus, the merry war, the dance of skeletons bathed in human tears, goes on. And it will go on, brothers, forever, unless you, the American Railway Union, stop it, end it, crush it out. And so I say, come along with us for decent conditions everywhere. The American Railway Union voted to support the boycott, but the effort was brutally crushed by federal troops, resulting in the deaths of 24 workers. Labor History in 2 brought to you by the Illinois Labor History Society and The Rick Smith Show. For more information, go to laborhistoryin2.com, like us on Facebook, and follow us on the Twitters at laborhistoryin2.
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6: So it's widely believed, and I agree with it, that the white working class powered Trump into office twice. And now the weird thing is, a lot of them are looking at, well, their accomplishments, empty walls, higher prices, and asking themselves what we did, as they look, peer into the wallet and realize there's nothing there. Labor journalist Stephen Greenhouse joins us to talk about his recent Guardian article, talking just kind of about this, pointing out the cracks in the Trump blue-collar base and maybe where Democrats can pick some stuff up and maybe what that's going to mean come November. Stephen, thanks for taking time for us.
7: Good to be here, Rick.
6: So let's jump right into the middle of this. You've been covering Trump's relationship with the white blue-collar voter for years now. What do you see as the biggest shift compared to 2016?
7: So in 2016, 2024, Trump won among, white blue-collar voters basically 2-1. In 2024 against, Kamala Harris, he got 66% of white blue-collar votes of, white voters without a college degree. And Harris just got 32%. And I was thinking, many white blue-collar voters would remain loyal to Trump. And I was quite surprised to see some poll results. So now 54% disapprove of Trump's performance as president. And that means only like 46% approve. So he's gone from 66% voted for him down to 46%. And another, some other statistic that startled me, according to Fox News, only 33% of white blue collar voters approve how Trump is doing on the economy. And remember, the old slogan, "It's the economy, stupid." I think that so many, Trump supporters, former Trump supporters, so many white blue collar workers, Trump's base, are pissed off about the economy, that so many are pissed off about the economy. That's very bad news for Republicans in November. And another startling number is that, according to a Fox News poll, only 25% of white blue-collar workers, only 25% of Trump's base, approve of how he's handled inflation. And white blue-collar voters are a big chunk of the nation's voters. 38% of people who voted are, white blue-collar workers. And without the 2-1 margin Trump had from them in 2024 and 2016, he would have clearly lost.
6: Right.
7: So with that number swinging, changing, it's probably very bad news for the Republicans in November, especially in states like Ohio and Pennsylvania and Michigan and Wisconsin.
6: Sure. No, I mean, look, inflation's hit. Gas prices, thanks to his war, have hit. Most of the red hats I knew, they were saying, he's not going to start a new war. They're very silent in these moments. So when you look at it, the inflation, the gas prices, the war, when you're talking to these people, what seems to be hitting them the most? What seems to be moving the needle the most? Or is it all three?
7: I say two things, Rick. You know, three things. You know, two of which are kind of tied. You know, he promised, you know, the great, you know, populist demagogue promised that he would lower prices on day one. On day one, he promised that he would cut energy prices in half within 18 months. So inflation's, you know, higher now, a good deal higher now than when Biden left office. It's 4.2%. It's the highest it's been in more than 3 years. So Trump said he was going to bring lower prices on day one. That didn't happen. And people are pissed off, just as they were pissed off at Biden for inflation. Now they're pissed off at Trump. And of course, you know, the one price that everyone sees each day that stares you in the face is gasoline prices.
6: Right.
7: And gas prices are a dollar higher a gallon now. They were $1.50 a gallon higher about 2 weeks ago, but with the war sort of ceasing firing, maybe. Perhaps, average price has gone from $4.48 a gallon down to $3.98 a gallon, up from $2.98 a gallon when the war started. So people are pissed off about gas prices. And the other thing is, you know, Trump said until he's blue in the face while running for president, I am not going to start any new wars. I'm not going to be one of these, you know, presidents who tries to bring regime change elsewhere. Yeah. And then, you know, he launched this war in Iran that he said was just going to be a cakewalk. It'll just take a few, you know, won't take more than 4 weeks. We'll get regime change. We'll, you know, take over, you know, their nuclear stuff. And it's proved pretty much a disaster.
6: But, you know, here, but now it really wasn't. It really, Stephen, wasn't about regime change now. It was about the new thing. It wasn't about any of the things that it was about originally. It's about something new.
7: Oh boy. Yeah. I mean, you know, he gives different reasons every day for why he went to war. Yeah. So
6: yeah. No, but you know, but let me ask you this, because the inflation thing,
7: now he says, you know, we won the war. They're going to reopen the Strait of Hormuz. Like, the Strait of Hormuz was open before he went to war, and it was because of him that Iran closed the war. So to say it's a victory because they're opening the Strait of Hormuz is just, you know, ridiculous. It's like the arsonist burning, you know, setting fire to a house and then say, look at me, I'm putting out the fire. I'm a hero. And Trump is basically saying that.
6: Yeah, no, that's what Cory Booker basically said the other day, only he said the guy left the house. But, you know, you talked about inflation. And look, during the Biden years, a lot of people were saying, you know, the inflation wasn't really Biden's fault. You could point to Trump's oil deal with OPEC before he left office for a lot of the inflation that Biden had to endure. But this is different. This inflation, in my view, and I'm curious what your thoughts are, he voluntarily started a war and voluntarily cut, you know, a good portion of the energy supplies being moved around the world. That kind of is, and I've been using the analogy of a football coach. No football coach has ever won a football game, but they've lost a bunch. And our football coach, our CEO president, he lost this game.
7: I agree, Rick. So under Biden, I hope I don't get too technical here. You know, there are three reasons for inflation. One, the pandemic really, you know, cut off supply chains. Two, you know, Russia starting the war with Ukraine really, you know, pushed up oil prices and other prices. And then, you know, with the nation in recession during the pandemic, Biden tried very hard to make sure American families weren't hurt, and he, you know, passed this big stimulus package, and that helped prevent unemployment from going too high, and it helped many families from going bankrupt, and it stimulated inflation a little bit. But I think most economists will say that by far the main reasons for inflation under Biden were not his fault, were the pandemic and the war against Ukraine. And remember, every other industrial nation had high inflation.
6: Right.
7: You know, because of the pandemic and the war in Ukraine. Whereas now, you know, and you can't say Biden caused the pandemic or the war in Ukraine, but you can say that Trump caused the war in Iran, which has, you know, caused inflation to rise very much in the U.S. and in many, many other nations. You know, Trump started this war, and it's brought misery for, you know, hundreds of millions of people around the world, you know, who food is skyrocketing costs, gasoline is skyrocketing costs, fertilizer skyrocketing costs. And you know, this myopic, short-sighted war that Trump started is a disaster for the world.
6: Yeah.
7: Not just the United States.
6: Yeah. Now, you also cite in your piece that, you know, Trump said he was day one prices are going to be lower, but we're going to make stuff in America. We're going to manufacture more stuff. You cite the fact that we've lost another 68,000 jobs in manufacturing since Trump returned to office. You know, how are these people? How are these communities dealing with these losses and the fact that it just didn't happen what they were told.
7: Yeah. So I wrote about this a few years ago. Trump went to Youngstown, Ohio, and I once worked in Youngstown trying to help keep some steel plants open. And he said, I'm going to bring all the jobs back. And like, I don't know if people believe them, but they thought, well, Trump cares. He's making these promises. And the Democrats, weren't saying that thing. But like, he didn't bring the jobs back, and he promised.

0: people see that and they know that, you know, Trump's to blame for a lot of that. And I think that's why so many Americans, including a lot of white blue collar Americans and African American, black blue collar African Americans and blue collar Hispanics, you know, are turning increasingly against Trump.
1: So let me ask you, I mean, you point out the CBS and the Fox polling that shows sharp drops in his approval rating and Trump's approval rating. You know, is it mostly anger at Trump personally, his policies? Is this a Trump did this, or is this the broader Republican Party? Because look, I look at the Republican Party as just a bunch of sycophants at this point. Congress has done nothing whatsoever. And yet I'm concerned that come election time, you know, there's a chance to go, well, that was Trump's policies. You know, we're different. So do you see that there's a difference, or does everyone kind of go, yeah, Trump is the Republican Party?
0: That's a great question, Rick. And I'm sure a lot of political analysts, you know, who know more than I are studying it. But, you know, I think there's anger, especially anger at Trump. And there's some, you know, related anger at the Republicans for backing Trump and not trying to stop Trump. And one, you know, again, good sign for Democrats that it's not just anger at Trump is, you know, an NPR PBS poll, Maris poll, found that 44% of white voters, white blue-collar voters, say they're more likely to vote for a Democrat congressional candidate this year than for a Republican candidate. Right. So 44% of that Trump base says they're going to probably vote Democratic this November. And that's up from 30%, you know, of white blue-collar voters who voted for Democrats in 2018. So, you know, from 30% to 44%, again, that will swing many congressional districts in favor of Democrats. And that shows that the anger, dismay, disenchantment with Trump is, you know, flowing over, spilling over to hurt many Republicans as well. Now, the Democrats, you know, they just can't, you know, sit on their hands and bask and say, oh, great, people are turning against Trump, we're going to win. They have to, like, get off their behinds and really push, you know, a platform that will cite America's workers. And not enough are doing that. I mean, so, you know, some are, you know, Graham Plattner certainly is, Sherrod Brown certainly is, but not enough get that, you know, you got to really go out and tell people, I'm going to fight for you. I'm going to deliver for you. You know, the Democrats have made mistakes. We, you know, we've been too corporate friendly. We've been too in favor of free trade that's hurt American industry. And they got to, you know, be clear. You know, we want to improve Social Security. We want to raise the minimum wage. We want to tax billionaires more to help make, for instance, childcare more affordable. You know, there are programs, platforms, policies that the Democrats can really push that, you know, I think will excite a lot of working class voters. You know, if you say, if Democrats say, James Tallarico in Texas is certainly saying this. We have to tax billionaires more. And, and I think that would excite, you know, if people say we're going to tax billionaires more to help prop up Social Security, to help make healthcare more affordable. You know, the Republicans have opposed efforts to make healthcare more affordable for Americans. They've opposed efforts to make childcare more affordable for Americans. I mean, the Democrats should really run on this issue and really, you know, there's more income inequality in the nation now than probably in the nation's history. And billionaires, the ultra rich, have way too much economic power and political power. And, you know, we as a nation need to do something to, you know, reduce that inequality and reduce the humongous power of the ultra rich. And I think that's could be a very winning policy platform for the Democrats, that we're going to, you know, these people have more money than they know what to do with. So if you tax them and they're worth only $98 billion rather than $100 billion, and you use that money to make childcare more affordable, like, that's great. I think, you know, 90% of Americans would probably support that.
1: Yeah. Oh, Stephen, $98 billion, $100
0: billion.
1: Huh. Yeah. Pikers.
0: Yeah.
1: We've got a trillionaire, Stephen. We have a trillionaire.
0: Right.
1: There's a trillionaire.
0: Yep.
1: Let that sink in for a minute. We're talking I had someone sent me an email and I said, Musk's worth not just a trillion, but 1.3. And they go, well, he's, you know, a third of

0: the way to a quadrillionaire. And I'm going, no, it's not that bad yet, but don't give them a challenge.
1: Yeah. Well, I started crying. I started crying for Elon yesterday. I saw that he's no longer a trillionaire because Tesla and SpaceX stock sank a lot this week. But so we all have to cry for poor Elon.
0: Well, maybe we could just tighten the
1: belt. What really bothers me is Elon is such a racist. And he, you know, he says really nasty things against people of color. And he's so celebrated as a billionaire, trillionaire, and so celebrated as this great businessman. People forget how god awful his and evil his politics are, and how he, has helped start up riots and violence in Britain. And
0: no, I'm with you, but I believe no one person should have anywhere near that.
1: I totally agree.
0: You know, the resources that one person has outweighs a good majority of the people in this country. And this is why I just for the good of democracy, I think Democrats have to run on. We need to tax the rich. We need to do things that are going to make people's lives better. So I guess last line of questioning I've got for you here, because I look at what Mamdani's doing in New York. We talked about yesterday his executive order to actually move on a heat standard. Do something to make people's lives better. Do you think Democrats will get the hint and go, look, we've got to actually move policy? Because my fear is they're going to do nothing for 2 years but attack Trump and try and impeach him and do dumb stuff like that. And in 28, they're going to get their clocks cleaned again because people are still angry. As you pointed out, they're angry now at Trump. But, you know, when Democrats take the House and hopefully the Senate, the anger could shift back. Then we end up with J.D. Vance or someone even worse, or even Trump again. Who knows?
1: I mean, one of the traps, problems Democrats have had, Rick, I believe, is like even when they have let's say they win control of the House and Senate and they'll pass some good legislation, you know, maybe make Social Security more generous, maybe raise the minimum wage, maybe, you know, have greater subsidies for child, vote to have greater subsidies for child care. And Trump will probably veto all this. And he'll say, look at the do nothing Congress. They can't get anything done. Where it's not the Democrats who aren't doing anything, it's the Republicans who are blocking it. And the Democrats have to make the case that we're fighting for you, but Trump and the Republicans and the billionaires and the trillionaire who's funding them are fighting against you.
0: No. And look, it's one of those things where we've got to wake up to the reality that these folks don't care about us. But Stephen, great work. I hope folks will check out your work over at The Guardian. Stephen Greenhouse, thanks so much.
1: Pleasure to be here.
0: Want to hear your thoughts? Email me, rick@therickssmithshow.com. You a Trump voter? Are you happy? Is this what you voted for? Email me, rick@therickssmithshow.com. Back after this. I'm Rick Smith, and this is Labor History in Two. On this day in labor history, the year was 1934. That was the day 1,400 workers at the Milwaukee Electric Railway and Light Company launched a four-day strike. Three unions, representing about a third of the total employees, were fighting to break the hold of the company union. The Transit and Power Company had already fired 13 workers for union activity. IBEW, Operating Engineers, and the Amalgamated Association of Street and Electric Railway Employees Union led the walkout. They demanded reinstatement of their fired co-workers. They also wanted the right to pick their own bargaining representatives and insisted the company union rescind its policy of barring strikers from membership and further employment. The walkout began early in the morning as strikers surrounded car barns, garages, and power plants. Company agents barricaded facilities with barbed wire, supplied Pullman cars for strikebreakers, and posted armed guards on streetcars. Almost immediately, striker Joseph Urbanski was mowed down and seriously injured as he tried to stop a scab streetcar. By nightfall, 5,000 strikers and their supporters had blocked five transit lines. They ripped protective screens from the streetcar windows and forced scab drivers to abandon their routes. As crowds swelled to 10,000 on the second day of the strike, a little more than half of all cars were in service. More than 100 streetcars streetcars had been damaged. Socialist Mayor Daniel Hoehn placed the blame squarely on the utility company. Street battles with police and scabs continued into the third day of the strike. Milwaukee's Federated Trades and Building Trades Councils threatened a general strike in the city by July 2nd if the strike was not settled. By June 30th, workers celebrated total victory when the company conceded to all of their demands. Like what you hear? Check out more at laborhistoryin2.com.
2: Sometimes little things can be a big deal. For example, in considering ways to help protect Mother Earth from global environmental rampages by us humans, look out your window. In many cities and most suburbs, chances are you're looking at a lawn, a grass-carpeted yard that looks almost the same as the one next door, the one next to it, etc. Some see a lush expanse of green grass as the ultimate in landscaping beauty, and some even consider a well-manicured lawn to be a measure of one's moral character. Beauty and piety aside, though, the spread and intensification of lawn culture has become an environmental extravagance that is already unsustainable in whole sections of our country, and it adds up to a steadily increasing burden on Earth's essential resources. Grass itself is natural, but keeping it alive across thousands of square miles is not, for it requires a deluge of chemicals and endless rivers of water applied again and again, yard after yard, trying to keep those plots green. And, oh, the irony, their green includes eliminating bees, butterflies, and, well, nature. One statistic tells the tale. Americans use more than 10 times more poison per acre on lawns than America's farmers use on their crops. Just glance around you and you'll see the grass lawn imperative at work throughout your community. It surrounds local schools, greens up corporate complexes, spreads across college campuses, forms miles of golf courses, etc. This is Jim Hightower saying, this is not a diatribe against grassy plots, which can be natural joys. But let's get real, get creative, and get in touch with the full balance and beauty of nature. You can promote ground cover sanity right where you live with native plants, xeriscaping, organic methods, rain gardens, and rewilding your yard with things like prairie grass. For help, go to rewild.org.
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0: So I agree with Stephen Greenhouse. Democrats are going to have to go big, going to have to go bold. I've been saying this for a while. We need, even from back in the Obama days, need chunky, need big, bold, visionary kind of ideas to actually make lives better. And as we talked about yesterday on the show, Mamdani signing that executive order saying we're going to protect our workers from heat exhaustion. It's little things like that that make a big difference. And I think Chris Murphy from Connecticut putting forth a minimum wage bill of $25 an hour, it's not going to pass right now. But the idea is go big, go bold, and make lives better. And that's why I've asked Congressman Mark Pocan to share some thoughts with us. Congressman Pocan is from Wisconsin's 2nd Congressional District, one of my favorite labor guys in the House of Representatives. Mark, thanks for taking time for us.
4: Yeah, thanks so much, Rick. Thanks for having me.
0: So, I just talked with Stephen Greenhouse. The numbers, Trump's base is, they're looking. They're looking for somewhere to go because what they were told, lower prices on day one, buck a gallon gas, buck a dozen eggs, no foreign wars. That hasn't happened.
4: No, this Donald Trump should meet that Donald Trump who said he was going to lower costs and there'd be no wars and everything else. This Donald Trump is a different guy. And, people know they're paying more for groceries and everyday goods because of the, really use of tariffs with no strategy. We're paying more for healthcare and utilities because of the big, beautiful bill. And now we're paying more for gas and some other things because of an illegal war in Iran. And at the end of the day, the only people who really, really benefited are Elon Musk and all the other people who can afford to belong to Mar-a-Lago that got the giant tax cut. So I think people are getting that they got screwed.
0: But we do have a new Green Deal. I mean, look, it's been all the rage. I got to give Trump credit. He's doing something green. No?
4: Yeah, except, I went down there today and it's black and green. So there's areas of green algae. There's areas that are black. there is no blue. You know, I was a union member of IUPAT, Painters and Allied Trades, for 30 plus years. I know colors. There was no shade of blue in that reflecting pool that's out there. And, you know, the other thing, too, he said is, remember, he's made up this vandal thing that someone with a knife made a 250-foot slit. Yeah, yeah. Then he said 300, then 350. And he said, ask any park employee. They'll tell you. So I ran into a couple park employees right by the reflecting pool. They had no idea what I was talking about. So, you know, this guy knows how to make things F up, and that's about it.
5: Yeah, no, my grandfather used to say there are some people who would lie when the truth would be better. Mm-hmm. Here he is.
4: Yep. Yeah, I mean, he could just admit that they screwed up and that there's a fix to it, and he could try to do the best. Yeah, he never should have did it in the first place. He probably shouldn't have drove across it either and all the rest of the stuff. But, you know, the fact that he'll lie about literally anything. In fact, I saw another one where he was, what was he blaming? He said someone on the reflecting pond, he said, he referred to it as the pond, not pool. And he said it was probably someone who was giving money to or part of Act Blue. Yeah. That did the slitting. It's like, where did that come in? Like, that's, he just puts these lies together and jumbles different enemies and expects people to fall for it.
5: No, but that's masterful if you think about it, because I know my Red Hats, when they hear that stuff, now they have a common enemy to go and attack. Yeah. They do this stuff strategically. And I look, I see who's funding this campaign cycle. You got George Soros, who's a Democratic funder, they say, and then 9 other Republican funders. And the only one you ever hear about is everyone's going, George Soros is funding all these campaigns, when $1.3 billion from 10 people, 9 of them are Republican donors.
4: Mm-hmm. No, I'll tell you, when Democrats get the majority this November, and we are going to get the majority this November, people are pissed off and upset and want to turn the page on what they're seeing happen in the last couple of years. You know, one of the first things I think we're going to do is address big money. We want to go after Citizens United that allows these big money to come in, often dark. You don't even know which rich donors are putting money in. You know, we got to, our donations don't mean much when you have those big folks come in who are buying things that work for them. I mean, Elon Musk knows every investment is a new contract and a lower tax bill. And we lose every single time that happens. So we've got to change how we fund campaigns.
5: No, and this is what I've been calling for a while. I mean, during the first Trump years, you know, look, we need oversight on how our tax dollars are being funneled to crony capitalists and patronage hires. And look, you know, I think the reflecting pool is a perfect example and metaphor for everything this administration has done on a patronage, no bid contract to a buddy. One of the most, I got to tell you, I don't know where they found the guy who runs the company, but looks like one of the most nefarious characters from Despicable Me that you could get out of central casting. And yet we're surprised that things go awry when you have this kind of stuff where we didn't hire qualified people to do the job. You didn't have a project labor agreement, wasn't done under prevailing wage, as I understand.
4: In my union, there is a guy from IUPAT, International Union of Painters and Allied Trades, who does this kind of work. And they pointed out all detail what went wrong.
5: Right.
4: They didn't prep it right. They didn't do it right because they didn't try to do it on the cheap. Although they also got to waiver on the rule and they got more profit than you're normally allowed to as a federal contractor because of this no bid situation. But you ask real working people who are trained to do this right, like union members, and they can tell you everything that actually went wrong with this.
5: No, and again, for me, this is part of that, and why I've been calling for oversight for a very long time. So I'm glad to hear that, because I want oversight on one hand, but I don't want this to turn into a, you know, we're going to go and try and impeach Trump and go down these rabbit holes. I want to make lives better. I think what Murphy's doing, coming out with a $25 hour minimum wage bill, I think that's a step in the right direction. I think, you know, the housing bill you guys just were part of passing, a huge step in the right direction. Would have preferred guaranteed housing be built, but yeah, beggars can't be choosers in this moment. There are so many things we should be doing. So when you get the house, when they give you the keys to the car, how are you going to drive it?
4: Yeah, well, I mean, we always usually have a 10 priority bills up front. And one of them is always around campaign finance, ethics, and elections reform. And we're going to absolutely work on that. I think, you know, healthcare should be central, right? I think what we've learned by them taking away healthcare from people on Medicaid and the Affordable Care Act, that, you know, we're the only industrialized nation that doesn't have universal healthcare. We got to figure that out. But, you know, the minimum wage bill you talked about, one of the many reasons it's important is people are paying too much right now out of pocket, right, for groceries and everyday goods because of tariffs and because of some of the other policies for healthcare and for utility rates. But you can't just, you know, it's not just lowering the costs again, because people know they're still going to get screwed out of it. Got to start getting people more money in their pockets also. So let's reduce costs and increase wages, even things out, so you can actually finally get a fair chance at what you're doing. That's why that bill is so important.
5: And I think it's also important that we pursue some labor reform. I know the Faster Labor Contract Act is something that's being pushed, and it may have some bipartisan support. I don't see it becoming law. I mean, it is one third of what EFCA was, but it's something, I guess. But for me, I think we may need a major comprehensive overhaul, because I think working people are finally waking up to the reality that they're working harder, they're working longer, and they're falling even further behind than they have been for the last couple of decades. And I think we're kind of at that boiling point where everybody's angry at something. And I think Democrats have to give them something to be angry at and then a solution on how to fix it.
4: And the PRO Act, that's always been in our top 10 bills, and it does just that, Rick. All the things you talked about. The only thing it doesn't do that I wish it did is card check, but everything else, it puts it back that if you have an election, you have a chance to have a union, and that means you have a say in your workplace for safety, working conditions, for pay and wages, and all the other things that you deserve to have a say in your workplace.
5: Yeah, I want to get your thoughts on the housing bill that just passed. I think it's a start, right? I mean, my problem with it is there's no, correct me if I'm wrong, there are no guaranteed housing being built. I wish we would do, you know, what they did when my grandparents' generation were around. They built housing like little Levitt towns all over the place, gave contractors a bit of a profit, but made sure housing was built, and then, you know, a pathway to get some decent loans. I'm curious what your thoughts on this bill are, and maybe how we improve it in the future.
4: Yeah, I mean, it had some positive stuff, not comprehensive, but something that you could get done in this Congress. And honestly, it might have been one of the more important things that this Congress has done, because we haven't done much to really compare it to. And Donald Trump figured out a way to screw this up, because he knows that he's going to lose the November elections in the House and maybe even the Senate. I think there's a chance for both. And so now he wants to change the rules. He doesn't want to lower your costs or do things to earn your vote back, because he's too stubborn. But now he just wants to change the rules so that more people will have a hard time voting. He thinks he can win that way. You know, this is Donald Trump. It's part of the corruption. So, you know, I think we're looking this fall at costs, care, and corruption, right? The cost of living is way up there. Care, healthcare especially, has gone out of whack for many, many people. And all the corruption we're seeing, whether it be the ballroom, the arch, the reflecting pool, the fund for insurrectionists, all the stuff that he's done. Donald Trump's number one goal is to enrich Donald Trump and his family. And I think people have figured him out.
5: Yeah, no, I'm hoping that there will be some deep investigations into all of the grift that's been going on. And, you know, I mean, as much time as Republicans spent on Hunter Biden and all of that, maybe a fraction of that can be spent on Dumb Jr. and the other one. But, you know, again, it's coming back to making people's lives better. And I see recently you helped introduce a bill to make college more affordable by doubling the Pell Grant. I think that's, again, a step in the right direction. I think we have a long way to go. But walk me through what some of that is.
4: Yeah. So, I mean, you know, I was fortunate enough. I grew up in a lower middle class family. I got to school to go to college because of Pell Grants and loans. Right. And I worked through college, never took off on a spring break. But hey, I'm not complaining, because I had a great experience and I made it through college. But, you know, you shouldn't be that if you're smart enough and capable enough. It shouldn't be money that's the barrier, because then we're going to eliminate who can actually get a higher education. And again, that may not be for everyone. Right now, I got a nephew who's trying to be a union electrician. And I'm hoping it works out for him, because it's a earn and learn situation. I think it's really good for a lot of people. Registered apprenticeships are the platinum standard. But for those who want to go to college, if you're smart enough, that should be the determining factor, not whether your family has deep pockets.
5: Yeah, no, my son, my own son, got a gig with the, he's almost an apprentice with the Elevator Constructors Union,
4: nice.
5: Which is, you know, I'm thrilled for him. He's learning a lot. He's earning a lot. He's going to be okay when he finishes his apprenticeship program. And I highly recommend that for all kinds of folks. If college isn't your thing, the building trades have incredible programs to help learn a skill that's portable, that even if you don't stay in the trade for forever, it's still something you can take with you. I just think it's fantastic. I do have to get your thoughts before I let you go on the Strait of Hormuz. It was open, it's closed, open, closed. Where? Is there a deal? Are we done? Did we win? Did I miss the latest? I mean, it's been a couple of minutes since I checked.
4: Yeah. You know, I've used the movie Idiocracy to kind of...
5: Idiocracy is a documentary now.
4: Yeah, it's a documentary, right? The Trump presidency. But I use Groundhog's Day to explain the war in Iran, because we keep being told there's this deal and then it doesn't really happen. And then we told there's a deal and then it doesn't really happen and the Strait's not open. And then we're told they're going to get a deal. It's like, how many times are we going to be told they're going to do something that then doesn't happen and they act like they never pretended it did to begin with? So All I know is we're paying too much for gas at the pumps. We're paying too much for gas for traveling. So airline prices are going up. And for farmers, diesel fuel that farmers use like crazy, it doubled during all this. It's putting a real squeeze, which again is why we're paying more for groceries too. So a lot of people are impacted by Donald Trump's illegal war.
5: So this loosening of the deal, is someone going to be looking into, you know, how the markets have been jerked around? It seems like, you know, there's some coordination potentially. Is anybody looking into that? Because I get a lot of emails from people going, you know, this is predictable because here's the market goes up, goes down. And anybody looking into stuff like that?
4: Yeah, I mean, I think a lot of it right now we're seeing is the AI speculation, which I don't, you know, that's dangerous enough, right? Because a lot of it is based on speculation, not on actual profits. And that should make everyone a little wary and concerned to make sure that there is good regulation out there. And plenty of times they wanted to take that regulation away. But when it comes to this in particular on what we're seeing, you know, I think Donald Trump, the way the gas companies are playing us, and even as gas has gone down sometimes when they think there's a deal, we're not seeing it necessarily go down at the pumps corresponding in the same way. And I think there's some price gouging going on. And the fact that Donald Trump's finally realizing what Democrats have been saying for decades about oil companies, I think it's convenient for him for the moment where it's part of our DNA.
5: Now, so last question I've got for you, you know, obviously interesting couple of days ahead. What should we be paying attention to? What next is coming? What giant pile? How much ketchup is going to hit the wall now?
4: Yeah, I mean, I think, you know, right now we had to stop Congress a day early. We couldn't get any appropriations bills done that were on the calendar because there's some Republicans holding out for the SAVE Act, which is to make it harder for people to vote, right? They want to change the rules. So I think that's one right now. You know, at some point, it's going to be pretty hard to implement. If they ever would pass it, I think there'd be legal challenges. But they're really putting the pressure on Republicans right now. So we should put the pressure back on and say, if you pass the SAVE Act, you might as well, you know, figure out how to collect your retirement, because most people are retirement age here. You know, we can't let them get away with just changing the rules. Let's play the game out. It's, you know, if they're not doing the right thing for the American people, they got to pay a price electorally. You don't get to just change the rules.
5: No, I'm with you. It's time to start throwing some bums out, and I want to be at the front of that line. But Congressman, I appreciate the time. Hope you'll come back and talk to us again real soon.
4: Yeah, absolutely. Thanks so much for having me.
5: Congressman Mark Pocan, I want to hear your thoughts. Something he said got your attention. Oh, I don't know. Maybe we're going to do some big, bold stuff. Maybe this is why you go to vote in November. I want to hear your thoughts. Rick at TheRickSmithShow.com. Right back. I'm Rick Smith, and this is Labor History in 2. This day in labor history, the year was 1893. That was the day that Illinois Governor John Peter Altgeld pardoned Samuel Fielden, Oscar Niebuhr, and Michael Schwab, who were imprisoned for their alleged role in the Haymarket bombing of 1886. 8 men had been accused of throwing a bomb at a workers' rally in Chicago. 4 were hung, 1 died in prison before he could be executed, and 3 were incarcerated. Governor Altgeld had been born in Germany. He was a progressive leader who helped pass worker safety laws and child labor laws. Efforts to free the three Haymarket prisoners had been underway since their sentencing. During the trial, there was no physical evidence linking any of the accused men to the crime. Governor Altgeld agreed to look into the case. He issued a report outlining his findings. At the end, he concluded, quote, the trial was not fair. He wrote, quote, I'm convinced that it is clearly my duty to act. I grant an absolute pardon to Samuel Fielden, Oscar Niebe, and Michael Schwab this 26th day of June, 1893. This pardon came just one day after a monument to the martyrs was dedicated at the cemetery where the five martyrs were buried. Today, part of Governor Altgeld's pardon is inscribed on a plaque on the backside of that monument. Governor Altgeld paid a political price for the pardon. He was attacked by the press. The Chicago Tribune attacked his German heritage, declaring there was, quote, not a drop of true American blood in his veins. He does not reason like an American, does not feel like one, and consequently does not behave like one. In 1896, he lost his bid at re-election for standing up for justice. Like what you hear? Check out more at laborhistoryin2.com.
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6: So got a couple of emails from the Red Hat Brigade, because again, got to change the subject. Claiming that I'm fixated on the pond. It's actually a reflecting pool, part of a monument that memorializes our country. But I, and then accusing me of hating America, and you know the spiel. And with the 250th coming up, it's one of those things where, again, we love America more than you do. And I got to tell you, it really, really ticks me off when they try and hijack the 250th. Because it's that people like me, you know, working class liberals who actually love this country, we're going to be told that we hate America because by some clown who turned the reflecting pool into a literal swamp. This is my problem with all of this stuff. Conservatives are already wrapping themselves in three flags, a bald eagle, and screaming that the 250th belongs to them and them alone. And that if you think systematic racism is real, you hate America. And if you think your kids shouldn't go bankrupt because, well, they needed an ambulance ride, Marxist. And if you think the president shouldn't blow hundreds of millions of dollars turning national monuments into his personal backdrop, commie. Yeah, I've heard all this stuff. The reality is loving your country doesn't mean pretending it's perfect. It means giving enough of a damn to fix what's wrong. And all those people, oh, you don't like it, you can leave. No, I'm going to stand, fight, and change. I look at the reflecting pool debacle. And look, I know my Red Hat friends want to move on because it really is a sign. I know it was supposed to be part of the big beautification project of the 250th. We're going to restore the Capitol, show off American greatness by wasting tons of money. And instead, what we got were algae blooms, peeling paint, workers literally vacuuming slime off the top, and oh yeah, a dead duckling floating in the muck. All while the White House does what Donald Trump and conservatives do, blame everybody else, especially imaginary people. Because evidently there are imaginary left-wing vandals out there with box cutters who, you know, they were out there just slashing and doing. And the thing is, that's not patriotism. That's vandalizing our shared civic space and then blaming our neighbors. And conservatives say we're obsessed with a pond. No, I think we're focused on what it represents. If you hand a grifter the keys to the America's front lawn, and he hires his buddies, cuts corners, trashes the place, overcharges the taxpayers, and then goes on TV and brags about what a genius he is,
5: That's what the Trump era is in one disgusting green puddle. And I go back to, you know, first term Trump. Looking back, boy, that was cute. Mexico's going to build the wall and they're going to pay for it. Cute. I mean, honestly. And then we got, you know, people chanting USA, USA. That's not real patriotism. I'm sorry. Real patriotism isn't chanting USA while billionaires buy another yacht and working families continue to drown in medical debt. Sorry, that's not real patriotism. Real patriotism is not shouting USA anytime someone says something you don't like. Real patriotism is attempting to make your community better. Changing the world by changing your part of it. Healthcare for all, I believe, is real patriotism because no American should have to choose between chemo and rent. No senior should have to choose between medicine and food. Real patriotism is supporting strong workplaces, strong unions, because if you work for a living, you should have the power to have some say in your workplace, the power to share in some of the wealth that your labor creates. And I'm sorry, real patriotism isn't about allowing that giant sucking sound that Ross Perot talked about to suck wealth out of your pocket and mine up to, well, a handful at the very top, making this period in our history the most unequal ever. And I'm sorry, real patriotism is investing in public schools. It's investing in colleges. It's investing in things that the next generation can take advantage of. And it's not about us. It's about what we leave for the future. It's about leaving behind this place that we love and cherish, leaving it behind just a little bit better. And I got to tell you, if you look around, I don't think we can say that. Real patriotism is fighting for infrastructure that, oh, I don't know, works. Safe bridges, clean water, public transit that doesn't feel like too much to ask. It's also about protecting monuments and memorials that we hand down to our kids, not turning them into corroded photo ops for one guy's ego. And then making sure that, you know what? They're historically accurate. Now, the right's patriotism is all cosplay. And of course, culture war. Fireworks, fighter jets, and screaming about statues. The patriotism I grew up believing in, the patriotism I grew up with, was with Teamsters and steelworkers and nurses and teachers and truck drivers, postal workers, all showing up every day, doing their job, keeping this country moving, and providing opportunity for our future. And having the courage, this is the important part, having the courage to demand it treat all of them, everyone, fairly. So as the 250th anniversary rolls around, here's my line in the sand. This anniversary belongs to the people who built this country, the people whose blood, sweat, and tears fought for this country, the people who make it run, keep it going, not the people who are strip mining it for parts. And if you're fine with a rotting reflecting pool and a rotting social contract, just as long as the flag is big enough, that's not love of country. That's letting yourself be fleeced and calling it freedom. And I got to be honest, I love this country too much to clap for that. And if you think some concert with jingoistic rhetoric and hyper-patriotic symbols and slogans, if you think that is what this country is about, I fear you don't know what this country is. Yeah, it's weird that in this moment, I go back to Ronald Reagan and the thoughts of this being the shining city on the hill. And that this can be a country that you can come to become an American. And I still remember his quote. You can't go to France and become a Frenchman. You can't go to Germany and become a German. But you can come to America and be an American. And that beacon of freedom that we were told, I was told as a kid was possible, is under an absolute assault right now by the people who keep telling us how much they love America and how much they wave their flag and chant USA in our face. Sorry, that's not patriotism. I want to hear your thoughts. Email me, rick@therickSmithShow.com. 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Miss any portion of the program, podcast. And as always, thanks for being here. We'll see you back here next time.
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7: You're listening to Black Agenda Report, where we provide news, commentary, and analysis from a Black left perspective. I'm Margaret Kimberly. In this week's segment, we discuss the status of talks between Iran and the U.S. that are taking place in Switzerland. The talks are focused on ending hostilities that began with the U.S.-Israeli attack. And we discuss why the Trump administration was forced to come to the table and whether the U.S. can be trusted. But we begin with a discussion connecting Colombia's election, the World Cup, and white supremacist ideology manifested in the U.S. drive for international hegemony. Good day, and thank you for joining Black Agenda Report. I'm Margaret Kimberly. Ajamu Baraka is a Black Agenda Report contributing editor and director of the North-South Project for People-Centered Human Rights. He's joining us from Colombia to discuss the presidential election in that country, but also the larger implications for that region and for the world. The North-South Project is among the organizations calling for a boycott of the World Cup and a boycott of the U.S. Ajamu and I will discuss Colombia, FIFA, the World Cup, and white supremacy in this age of globalization. 2 days ago, on June 21st, Abelardo de Espriella, the right-wing candidate in the Colombian election, claimed victory. Espriella had been endorsed by Donald Trump. His opponent, Ivan Cepeda, has not conceded in a very close race in which there are claims of large-scale irregularities and voter fraud on behalf of Espriella. Thank you so much for joining me, Ajamu.
8: My pleasure. Thank you, Margaret.
7: So bring us up to date. We're talking 2 days after the election. And it is very close. Espriella is said to be leading in the vote count. But talk to us about this process and why it's unclear who the victor is.
8: Well, thanks so much, Margaret. Right now, the Colombian registry is still involved in counting the votes. And as you said in your introduction, this vote count is really important this time, as always, but even more important because there have been some serious allegations of the possibility of some kind of fraud. The current president, Gustavo Petro, has raised some issues regarding what he believes might be interference on the part of Israel and, by extension, the U.S., with the possibility that some of the machines were hacked and that votes were altered. So those machines apparently have been turned over to the authorities and will be examined. It's unfortunate that that's going to have an impact on the official announcement of the winner. We know that most of the classic media and even media in Colombia have designated the winner to be the right-wing candidate. But that is not official until it is, in fact, announced by the authorities who are conducting the election. So, you know, it's going to add to the tensions that have been mounting in the run-up to the election, the tensions that have always existed here in Colombia because of the pivotal role of Colombia in terms of regional politics, and even more so now that the Trump administration has been systematically attempting to undermine Colombia. And as you said in your introduction, Donald Trump interfered once again in the election by endorsing the right-wing candidate, something he's done in Argentina and in Honduras. And so it's going to have a stain on the election, but it is something that was almost inevitable, something that most people predicted, and will have an impact no matter what direction it goes on regional politics.
7: And, you know, U.S. interference in elections in the entire region of the Americas is nothing new, but it's generally not so blatant. I suppose that's typical of Trump to publicly go where other presidents have not. What does it say about what's happening globally, what the U.S. is doing globally, that the U.S. is so open about involving itself in the affairs of countries in the Americas?
8: Well, the U.S. is operating as a rogue state. That all of the standards of state behavior have been completely abandoned. The U.S. has declared that it is going to pursue its interests and not be bound by any constraints from international law or any kind of international standards. And so they can brazenly announce their intentions to engage in activities that a few years ago would be roundly condemned as being reflective of a gangster state. But they are attempting to normalize gangsterism and have been up to this point getting away with it. They are operating along with Israel with international impunity. So the kind of crude politics, the kinds of crude behavior that we saw and we know of that occurred in the 19th century with predatory colonial activity on the part of European states, we see that the Trump administration has reintroduced those approaches. And that's why it's important for people to understand this is not new. He has just freed himself from the constraints of the structures and institutions that were put in place at the end of the Second World War, and has gone back to, in essence, a sort of a state of nature, an international state of nature, where the only thing that really counts is power and the use of power. So what they are doing in the region has global implications, because the Trump administration says that and said that in order for it to be able to more effectively compete and try to maintain global U.S. hegemony, they need to consolidate themselves in the Western Hemisphere. And the complete control of the Americas, including the Caribbean region, is fundamental to that strategy. And that's how they are moving. And that's what makes the elections in Colombia so important, because in the crosshairs of the Trump authorities are the states of Mexico, of course, Colombia, and at one point, Venezuela. But we see what has happened in terms of their execution of the plan to recolonize the U.S. They have basically undermined Venezuela. They are engaged in a siege of Cuba. They are engaged in secretive activity in Mexico, and they are attempting to undermine the election in Colombia. You add to that the controversy around the right-wing candidacy in Peru and the meddling that the U.S. was involved in Peru. You look at what is happening and unfolding in Bolivia. You see how the U.S. is militarizing the entire Pacific coast and really the entire region. And it's quite clear what the objectives are. It is, in fact, to realize the objective of full spectrum dominance in this region, to block the Chinese and to, in fact, to expel the Chinese, and to have this region as their backyard once again, and to show up their ability to compete on the international level.
7: And it goes, you know, it seemed kind of crazy that the U.S. would claim a right to control Greenland, but it literally goes from the Arctic all the way down to Patagonia that the U.S. is endeavoring to control. So this is quite serious. You mentioned there's also an election count underway in Peru, which you mentioned. And the U.S. would, you know, not that long ago, there was the so-called pink tide of liberal reformists winning elections in Ecuador and in Bolivia and other countries. But the U.S. has decided that even liberal reformism is too much, and there has to be this very aggressive control of everything.
8: Well, Margaret, there's a name for this, for what the U.S. is attempting to, in fact, impose. And that name is fascism. And what we are seeing is a consolidation of neo-fascism on a global level. See, one of the consequences of so-called globalization is that all of these economies and nation states are tied together. And the emergence of fascism as a capitalist reform, these conditions are such where that's no longer necessary. The leading capitalist force on the planet, the U.S., is fully integrated into the entire world economy. And what it is attempting to do with its allies and vassal states is to engage in an attempt to deal with the crisis of international capitalism by imposing a fascist reform. And part of that fascist reform is reflected in the policies being pursued in Europe, on the African continent, here in the Americas, and throughout Asia. And that the objective is to try to counter the relative economic decline and political influence of the U.S. So that's why they had to throw out the window any pretense for any kind of commitment to constraints reflected in the structures and institutions of the liberal order put in place after 1945. They are seen now as a yoke, constrains against the ability to project global power and to advance their interests. And that's why these regional struggles are so critically important. And that's why, in fact, they are attempting to shore up themselves in the Western Hemisphere. And that's why Greenland becomes part of the objective, because they see this as a global fight, of course, but for them to be able to be effective in this global struggle, they believe that they need to shore up themselves in the Western Hemisphere.
7: You know, we're talking about the U.S. Trying to consolidate its power. You mentioned even kicking out China, the Belt and Road Initiative. The U.S. has gone to great pains, undermining Panama in particular, and their entire judicial system to undo agreements with Chinese companies there. That's an example. Can we, or how do we connect this with white supremacy? I think it's rather obvious, isn't it? We are, although the U.S. will undermine Europeans too, but white supremacy is a part of these initiatives, these initiatives to exercise control, isn't it?
8: Well, it really is, because when we talk about white supremacy, we're not just talking about something in non-material force. It is that, of course, also. But what it really is it is a power relationship. It is a power relationship established beginning in 1492, when Europeans spilled out of what became Europe into the Americas, and began to engage in conquering the territories of the Americas, importing labor from Africa. And that became the material basis for what emerged as Europe. The justification for that was based on their adherence to certain Christian principles and their developing belief in the inherent superiority of the people that became European, became white people. So white supremacy has both an ideological and a material basis. So this attempt to shore up U.S. interests is not only on behalf of the U.S., but the collective West. And that's why you find that most of the Europeans in line behind the leadership of the U.S., not just under Donald Trump, but of course, all of the previous administrations. It just so happens that the last two administrations have been so inept, but they have made fundamental errors that have undermined the power of the collective West, including that of the U.S. But they still find a way to work together to advance what they perceive to be their collective interests, recognizing that they are only 10% of the population on this planet. And yet they still are attempting to consume almost 40% of the planet's resources and to continue to experience those kinds of privileges that have emerged from white supremacy, white power. So these moves on the part of the Trump administration, with the full support of the Western, the collective West, is part of that desperate attempt to maintain this 500 year plus terroristic relationship between Europe and the rest of us. And that's how people need to understand what is going on, including, for example, Margaret, I would argue, the games, the World Cup games being hosted in the United States of America. The very fact that FIFA, which is also a colonial institution, awarded the games and then allowed the games to continue to be developed in the U.S. even after it was clear that the U.S. was complicit in a genocide in Gaza and that it was engaging in international lawlessness, is a reaffirmation of the devaluation of non-European life. Because who have been the sufferers of U.S. policies besides people of color primarily? And with their partners in crime, the Israeli fascists, the evidence is quite clear that we have two rogue states engage in horrific crimes against humanity, war crimes against primarily people of color. And that if a European state was engaged in these kinds of activities toward other European states, there would be no conversation around whether or not they would be awarded with hosting a World Cup. It would have been snatched from the very beginning. But because the people who are dying, the people who are still living in tents in Gaza, the people who are plunged into darkness and starvation in Cuba, the people who have seen their nation's sovereignty undermined in Venezuela, the people are occupied in Haiti. Because these are non-European people, who cares? Who cares? You know, give them some bread and circus, enjoy the games, and don't worry about the fact that this criminal administration, along with its European partners, are engaged in horrific crimes. Because remember, the crime of genocide is not only a crime that's directed toward the actual perpetrators, But those states that fail to oppose it, that are complicit with its execution, which means all of the European states. So instead of the world coming to the U.S. to enjoy the gains, if there was real international justice, then the leaders of both the U.S. and Israel would be before The Hague. There would be indictments. Nations would be exercising universal jurisdiction and arresting the officials of these offending states. But instead, all of this is wiped away, and we are told by FIFA and their corporate sponsors, enjoy yourself, enjoy the games, and don't worry about those forces who are calling for things like boycotting the games, because they just don't matter. Who cares about the fact that, you know, the people who are dying are in fact

0: inconvenienced in various ways in these host cities, games that matches that most people can't afford to attend. So we see the larger problem of the globalist neoliberal world, don't we?
1: Exactly. I mean, CIFA is a neoliberal institution. Is playing the role that has been assigned to it to provide ideological cover for not only the states of the West, but also their corporations. That this World Cup has now become fully integrated into the world economy in the process of generating profit for capitalist corporations. It is a spectacle that's been commodified that has basically colonized the international game of football and made it a source of corporate profit. And any opposition to that is undermined and marginalized. So this is a manifestation of the development of international capital at its monopolistic stage, being reflected in the activities of FIFA and this World Cup. But we understand the role of FIFA and the World Cup. That is, those of us in the Black Alliance of Peace, the North-South Project for People-Centered Human Rights. And that's why we demanded that the games be moved. We understood that this was going to be an attempt to sports wash the West and the U.S. in particular, that it was going to help to normalize impunity and the lack of accountability to international crime. And so we demanded to move the games. We built a coalition, the Anti-Fascist Football Coalition, to make that demand manifest. And when they decided to go forward with the games, we then called for a boycott of the games, the only principled and logical position that we could take. And we have called on the international community to, in fact, boycott the games. And it doesn't matter whether or not they respond. We have a responsibility as human rights defenders to, in fact, make these declarations and to take this kind of stance. So we're not going to allow FIFA and the U.S. and these Western European collaborators to go unchallenged. And we're going to continue to raise these calls and to focus in on impunity of the U.S., impunity of Israel, and impunity of the collective West.
0: And how do people find out about the work of the North-South Project for People-Centered Human Rights?
1: We ask people to go to the website, peoplescenteredhumanrights.com, and to join the Network for the Advancement of People-Centered Human Rights. Please go to the website of the Black Alliance for Peace, and you'll see the various statements and actions being organized. We are making sure that the team from England understands that we stand with Palestine Action. And, you know, you could be arrested in the UK for making that declaration. We're going to make sure that the German team understands that we're not going to allow it to try to smash and eliminate a Palestinian presence, where in Germany, if you bring out and display a Palestinian flag, you will be jumped on by the police. We're going to have plenty of flags at the German matches. We are living our responsibility as internationalists to raise these kinds of issues. So please help us. Go to the BlackAlliancePeace.com and the People-Centered Human Rights.com and join us in these activities.
0: Thank you. Thank you so much, Ajamu. And as events move forward in Colombia, I'd like you to come back and talk to us about what's happening there.
1: Most definitely. Thank you, Margaret.
0: Thank you. And that was Ajamu Baraka, a Black Agenda Report contributing editor and director of the North-South Project for People-Centered Human Rights, discussing the Colombian election, FIFA, the World Cup, and the connections with U.S. efforts of global hegemony. Thank you.
2: Good day, everyone. Thank you for joining Black Agenda Report.
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0: an Iranian journalist. He's joining us from Tehran to talk about the so-called peace process between the U.S. and Iran. And you can find his work on Instagram. Navid, tell folks where they can find your channel.
1: Yeah, so they can look me up at Navid Bahraman on Instagram, V-A-H-R-A-M-A-N, that's how you spell the second part, Navid Bahraman. And I'm doing a lot of reporting and documentation from the ground. So what is happening here, what has been happening here since the war began, and since we've had a very fragile ceasefire.
0: Yes, fragile is kind of an understatement, isn't it? Iran has, it's the U.S. that started this aggression, let's just be clear, on February 28th, bombing Iran, torpedoed an Iranian ship, killed sailors returning from naval exercises in India, bombed a school, killed 160 children and adults. And since that time, attempted an incursion and then made up a crazy story about a pilot being rescued. But Iran, fortunately, can defend itself. And that is why the U.S. is now involved in, I don't even want to call them peace talks, correct? It's in Switzerland, sent Vice President Vance. But tell us about what happened when the talks began. Pakistan and Qatar are acting as mediators. Tell us what happened when the Iranian delegation arrived.
1: Yeah, so let me give you some context to the talks that took place in Switzerland yesterday for about 18 hours, very extended talks that Iran and U.S. had. But so on April 8th, there was a very fragile ceasefire, and there was fighting happening even after the ceasefire. So both U.S. and Israel violated the ceasefire, and U.S. was bombing targets, especially in the Persian Gulf region, and Iran was responding in a very escalatory way. So Iran was not doing the tepid response that it did after the assassination of Qasem Soleimani in 2020, and then again after U.S. struck its nuclear facilities in June of 2025. Both of those Iranian retaliations were very tepid because they gave Americans warning and they didn't use too many missiles. And there were no American soldiers or personnel on the ground when the Iranians retaliated. But this time, after the ceasefire, when the U.S. broke the ceasefire, Iran retaliated very strongly in targets against in Kuwait and Bahrain and even as far as Jordan. But so what ended up happening is I think eventually the Trump administration realized that they cannot really do much about this war, that they're losing, and that, you know, if they keep bombing Iran, Iran will just escalate and will keep the Strait of Hormuz closed, even with the blockade of the blockade, which was the American blockade of Iranian transit through the Indian Ocean, which by most of the accounts that I've seen was less successful than Iran's closure of the Strait of Hormuz, because the strait is much smaller than the Iranian ships that are passing through much greater waters. So because of Iran's upper hand and advantage in the war, U.S. last week finally agreed to a memorandum of understanding that is heavily in Iran's favor. So there are 14 points. Points 13 and 14 are very procedural in nature. They're more about the implementation. But the rest of the 12 points, points 9 and 10, are about Iran's nuclear program. But there's nothing really new about it. They're the same things that Iran was doing under the JCPOA, under Obama's nuclear deal. And so there are 10 points left after I just explained those 4 points. And the remaining 10 points are heavily in Iran's favor, because every 10 point is basically a concession that the U.S. is giving to Iran. And then when they negotiated yesterday in Switzerland, there were some tense moments where apparently the Iranian delegation walked out because they saw Trump's post on Truth Social, where he threatened Iran with attacks again, and Israel was also attacking Lebanon at the same time. So they closed the strait again, and the delegation walked out, but it seemed like they came back. I was seeing contradictory reports, but then eventually they did negotiate, and they came to some agreements, one of which is that Iran will eventually and slowly open the Strait of Hormuz. And now I think they're making the steps towards that. And U.S. has big Iran in oil sanctions, so Iran is able to sell its oil currently. But the problem is that Israel is still violating point one of the memorandum, which is the cessation of all hostilities on all fronts, including in Lebanon. So if Israel continues to do what it does, then I think it's possible that the negotiations break down, especially if the U.S. violates another part of the memorandum. So for now, there is some progress in the negotiations, but given the U.S. a cynical record in dealing with Iran and violating its own agreements, and Israel just being unhinged and doing what it wants in Lebanon, the future might be a little bit dark, but we have to wait and see.
0: And, you know, it's interesting. I read, is this true that the Iranians consulted a psychologist to provide analysis of Trump's behavior? Is that true?
1: I read that too. Yes, I read that too. And I think they were trying to adjust their negotiating and the responses based on the psychologist's recommendation. I read that too. I think it is true. And I mean, it makes sense. Honestly, if I were about to deal with Trump, I would kind of need that too, because I mean, he's very erratic, very unhinged, very contradictory. So I think it's good to have a psychologist on hand to give you consultation about how to deal with it.
0: Yeah, it's interesting time. You never know what he's going to pay attention to. It could be the reflecting pool at the, you know, Lincoln Memorial, which he messes up. It's very, very odd behavior, strange behaviors. But on the other hand, we can't allow Trump the person to distract us from looking at the history of U.S.-Iranian relations, that the Islamic Republic of Iran has been under U.S. attack since its inception. Different presidents use different methods of threats, or of bombing, of sanctions. Obama, as you point out, finally pushed through the JCPOA, it's here, it's called the Iran nuclear deal, to keep Iran from ever achieving nuclear weapons capability, which Iran wasn't working on anyway. But the first Trump administration, the U.S. pulled out. Biden followed Trump. I think it's important to point that out. Now Trump's back again. And now we're looking at something that could be like the JCPOA that the U.S. withdrew from. And that is, well, that's very interesting, isn't it? That the U.S. is now back where it started.
1: Yeah, exactly. And I think this is why it really is a big defeat for the Trump administration, because he was criticizing the Iran nuclear deal or the JCPOA for giving money to Iran. But the fact was that it was Iran's own money that the Obama administration was returning to Iran, in a sense, because they were basically pirated. The Iranian monies were frozen and pirated by the U.S. sanctions as they were in international transit. So the U.S. was giving Iran its own money. And also a lot of it was going back to the revolution, because when the revolution happened, Iran had paid the U.S. for certain military equipment. The Shah's government had paid them. And Iran was asking for the deliveries, or if there were no deliveries, they were asking for the money to be returned. But the money was never returned. So part of the nuclear deal was for that money to be returned to Iran. And Obama returned that money to Iran, actually as cash, because it was impossible to pay Iran because of the sanctions. And that's actually one of the problems with the Obama era too, because there's this impression that Obama, you know, he was such a nice guy that he, from a more just and fair perspective, it was such a nice guy that he gave Iran sanctions relief for about 2 years, and then Trump came and messed everything up. But that was not the case. Iran was implementing its part of the nuclear deal in 2015 and 16 and 17. But Obama administration wasn't, and they were very slow in lifting the sanctions, and also Boeing, that was was supposed to deliver planes to Iran. They kept stalling on that, and they never delivered a single civilian passenger plane to Iran during the Obama era, despite the nuclear deal. So a lot of it does resemble the Iran nuclear deal, even though points 9 and 10 of the memorandum have not been negotiated yet. So despite Trump claiming yesterday that Iran has agreed not to enrich uranium and there's basically some results on the nuclear negotiations, I don't think that's true because the Iranian side has denied it. And the Iranian condition is that you have to give us these concessions first, given your very cynical and a problematic record dealing with Iran, that you give us these concessions first, such as the lifting of the oil sanctions, such as the unfreezing of Iranian assets, and then we will get to the nuclear issue. And I think that's the path that the negotiations are going in, because Iran is the country that has the leverage.
0: Yes, Iran does have the leverage. And here in the U.S., it's interesting, the U.S. is so used to getting its way. When there's any give or take, it's greeted. There's great hostility when that happens. And the Democrats who, I just want to point out that Republicans and Democrats, there is consensus. There's bipartisan consensus about Iran, that Iran is some problem to be solved, that there has to be regime change, that Iran is a danger. Iran has to be undermined. So when these talks began, when the U.S. agreed to this memorandum of understanding, there was universal hostility towards it, including from Democrats who attacked Trump, but from the right, saying that he had not done a good enough job in attacking Iran. And it's very dangerous to the whole world, the fact that people here, that our political leadership especially, are of one mind about any country that has the capability of responding to U.S. Power. And the fact that the U.S. has stolen Iran's money for years, the Secretary of the Treasury, Scott Bessent, last week he bragged about stealing Iran's crypto. Well, we just stole $2 billion. I don't know if that is really true or not. But the idea that the U.S. can attack Iran, that the U.S. has to pay, has to make restitution for the damage it caused, which is a very reasonable idea, is still greeted with great hostility here. So I just want to point that out to our listeners, this very dangerous consensus that we have in the United States, and there may be some differences from president to president, but basically the idea that the U.S. has the right to decide who runs Iran and what it can and cannot do is something that's generally accepted. I hope, are people in Iran aware of that?
1: Just to add a little to the premise of your question regarding the bipartisan consensus when it comes to having that kind of anti-Iran perspective that doesn't allow the negotiations to go further and doesn't allow normalization with Iran and peace with Iran. You even see it within the leftist media. So today I was listening to Democracy Now!, which is hosted by Amy Goodman, that is supposed to be, you know, the most leftist American media that you have. But she kept saying the word regime over 100 times when she was asking a question from the guest. And when you use the word regime, that is basically a dog whistle to say that you view the Iranian government as fundamentally illegitimate. And I don't know if Amy Goodman is aware of that. But, you know, based on the language, you can tell that she does kind of believe in this fundamental illegitimacy. And when you have that perspective, you cannot have meaningful negotiations or peace with Iran. And as long as the Americans, whether it's the Democrats or the Republicans or the so-called left, like Democracy Now! And Amy Goodman, as long as, you know, they use this dehumanizing racist terminology like the Iranian regime, and they view the Iranian government as fundamentally illegitimate, legitimate, there will not be meaningful negotiations or peace with Iran, and we will be in this permanent state of a conflict. It might not be a hot conflict like we had in 2025 and 2026, but it might be a cold conflict that will just drag on and on and on. And regarding whether the people in Iran are aware of this bipartisan consensus, I would say, depending on who, because you have people here who are, of course, not politically literate, just like you have people in the U.S. who are not politically literate. If you remember, say, back in 2003, when the U.S. invaded Iraq, most Americans were, you know, convinced that Iraq was somehow connected to 9/11 and the al-Qaeda attacks on the U.S. And Iraq was not connected to al-Qaeda in any way. But the Americans believed that because they were not politically literate. And here you have that, too. And if they're not politically literate, they're not going to really know about these nuances. Yeah. And even before the war, I remember some people were kind of like Trump. They're like, oh, he's a strong man. He's a good businessman. Let him come and deal with us. Maybe we'll get something good. You know, they had these kind of illusions. So you, of course, have that. But I think people who are politically literate here, they definitely understand this bipartisan consensus in the U.S. That is very anti-Iran. And my estimate is that it's possible that actually the U.S. moves further away from Israel before it actually normalizes with Iran. Or the moving away from Israel might actually, the consequence of that might be normalization with Iran. But the anti-Iran discourse is extremely strong in the U.S., and I don't see it going away anytime soon.
0: Well, I'm glad you say so-called left, like Amy Goodman. Her credentials as a leftist are rather dubious right now. We first saw it in Syria. Her coverage of Syria was quite bad. So I'm not surprised that she uses the word regime. It's the worst thing about her is people think she is a leftist. And I believe in order to be a leftist, you have to be an anti-imperialist. So I believe anyone calling themselves as claiming to be on the left has to defend Iran. We can't be confused by, you know, liberalism and what kind of government is it, and do women have to cover their hair, and all sorts of things that deflect from the main issue, the fact that the United States believes it has the right to do what it wants to Iran or to any other country in the world. So that's the most important thing for people to know about this situation and frankly about any other. And you know, the media, they work with the political class to demonize, to say that the U.S. is superior, that other countries are inferior, and as you said, very racist. Any country in the global South is considered inferior, and the U.S. Can and should do whatever it wants to do. But my hope is that this is the beginning of some political literacy, as you put it, for people here, and that we stop this dangerous narrative that allows millions of people to just believe anything they're told about Iran or any other Cuba or Venezuela, any other country in the world. But anyway, I digressed a little when I said that. But you mentioned Israel. Israel is a very important part of this equation, and the U.S. wants to separate Israel from any talks from Iran, but Iran has been very insistent about including Israel's behavior in addressing the conditions that have to be met in the Memorandum of Understanding. Tell us about why Israel, and in this case, Lebanon, its attacks in Lebanon are so important to Iranian leadership.
1: Yeah, so I would say all the resistance fronts are important to Iran. So that is, you know, the Houthis or Ansarullah in Yemen. That is the PMF, the Popular Mobilization in Iraq. That is Hezbollah in Lebanon, and also Hamas in Palestine. But at this point, it's not even about Hezbollah anymore. At this point, it's also about Lebanese sovereignty. So what's really interesting is that Iran is now framing this not about a Shia issue or about Hezbollah. It's about the sovereignty of Lebanon as a whole, because they want the cessation of hostilities by Israel, and they want Israel to permanently leave the south of Lebanon. And so it's basically being represented in Iran as the defense of Lebanon as a whole. And if you go to the rallies here that they have every night in defense of Iran's sovereignty, when they talk about Lebanon, I mean, they might have the Hezbollah flags, but then they're talking about Lebanon as the country of Lebanon and the sovereignty of Lebanon. And Lebanon is important to Iran, one, because it is another global south, a nation that has a large Muslim population. Another reason is that it's in proximity to Israel, and there's a chance that if the greater Israel project is pursued more seriously, Lebanon would be in great danger of being, you know, occupied and ethnically cleansed and all that. The same thing they did to the Palestinians. So for all those reasons, because of the global south status, the Muslim and the Shia identity and the proximity to Israel, it's all very important to Iran. And also because Hezbollah, as a Shia militia that's allied with Iran, they fight against Israel, and they are, in terms of geopolitics and their policies are aligned with Iran. So that's all very important to Iran, and that's why they're not abandoning Lebanon and not abandoning Hezbollah. Even though there's an argument sometimes made within Iran that, you know, we should just forget about Lebanon and Palestine and just focus on ourselves. But the thing is that even if from a realist perspective, there might be some benefit to that. There is this very deep culture of friendship in Iran that, you know, if somebody is your good friend and they have helped you in the past, you will take care of them. And I think that that culture gets reflected in foreign policy. So it's not like what Henry Kissinger said, or this is a to Henry Kissinger, that it is dangerous to be an enemy of the U.S., but it is fatal to be a friend of the U.S., because if the U.S. geopolitical interests at some point clash with a friend, they will abandon the friend. And Henry Kissinger is emphasizing that here. But with the Iranians, even though they do have these geopolitical and realist interests that drive their policies in the region, they also have this deep friendship culture that affects their foreign policy. And for that reason, I think they will stick to Lebanon and Hezbollah, and they will make sure that in any negotiations with the U.S., the interests of Lebanese sovereignty are also represented.
0: Well, I think that's very important. It's one of the reasons I respect your country, your state very much, that they are, and I think it's fair to say, standing alone against the U.S. and being willing and able to use their power, their military power, to stop the U.S. from these acts of aggression. Let's talk about the Strait of Hormuz, which it's, you know, as we pointed out about Trump, he says it's closed, it's open, we're going to open it, we can force it open, et cetera, going back and forth in this rather crazy way. But Iran has, by defending itself, by closing the strait to, well, let's talk about that, about whether it was open to those countries who tell us what the conditions were for countries to have access to the Strait of Hormuz.
1: Yeah, so basically before the April 8th ceasefire, some countries with Iranian coordination were allowed to pass through the strait, such as China. So China was one of the big countries that was allowed to pass. I think Pakistan was the same, maybe Iraq and some other countries. But then countries that were hostile to Iran or in some way assisting the U.S.-Israeli attacks, such as Saudi Arabia, such as Kuwait, such as Bahrain, such as Jordan, these countries that are hosting U.S. air bases, they were prohibited from transiting. And Iran was basically mining the strait, so putting mines in the strait. And also they had fast attack boats, and they were threatening missile strikes. And they actually used their military power and Navy power in some cases to target ships that were passing through. But the mere threat a time suffice, because the idea is that, you know, if you're a big capitalist and you have these business interests, you don't want to really risk it. For the same reason, when Iran started retaliating against the UAE that was assisting US and Israel in its attacks on Iran, when Iran retaliated, a lot of these Western residents just started fleeing, paying, you know, as much as $50,000 to be able to get out of the UAE. And the Western capital also, I think, fled. So that is just the logic of capital. You know, even if somehow Iran doesn't carry out its threat or somehow U.S. can protect them, they're just like, you know, no, we don't want to deal with this. We don't want to actually pass through here. So I think right now, because of the negotiations yesterday, Iran is making the steps to reopen it to everyone. But the major question right now is the toll fee, because Trump has denied that Iran will collect the toll. And Trump is saying that the U.S. will collect the toll, which is just, you know, lunacy, him just saying nonsense. So the U.S. will definitely not collect the toll, but Iran might collect the toll, but we don't know how yet. Some Iranian officials are saying that it will be in a form of insurance, meaning that instead of getting a fee from you, you pay for an insurance, and that way we will guarantee your safety as you pass through. If something happens for you, then we'll pay you. And that insurance fee, I think, would help with the reconstruction effort and also would help generate some revenue for Iran, especially because the sanctions relief might not be permanent and they might be limited. They might be only limited to oil sanctions. So because of that fear, I think it is good for Iran to establish some sort of permanent revenue stream from the Strait of Hormuz. And I think that's what they're planning to do. Whether they will actually do it, that will remain to be seen.
0: And as we close, is there anything you wanted to add that we haven't discussed that I didn't ask?
1: So, I think that pretty much covers it. The last thing that I will say is that the fear is that these talks are just a facade in a sense. So to give your audience some context, in case they haven't been following that closely, Trump withdrew from the nuclear deal in 2018, and then twice during negotiations, once in 2025 and once in 2026, he bombed Iran. The second time, it degenerated into a full-on regional war that lasted for 40 days, and then it dragged on through the ceasefire period too. And with the memorandum last week, now we have some more peace, except in Lebanon. But the thing is, because of that record, it could be that Trump and Israel are just using the talks right now in order to regroup for another attack. So it might come 60 days, because the timeline of the memorandum is that within 60 days, they will have permanent peace. But if that doesn't happen, and it's possible it doesn't happen because of Israel's aggression in Lebanon and U.S. just being, you know, not keeping their word, then U.S. and Israel might attack Iran again. But given the ups and downs of the global economy and the chances that, you know, if the strait remains closed, there might be a global depression. If Trump was sane, he would just, you know, not care about the Israeli lobby in this case and just sideline them and just go through with the permanent peace. But the thing is that given, you know, how erratic he is and how close he is to the Zionist lobby and how worried he is about his family business interests that is likely tied to the Zionists and to the Zionist money, it is possible that he's just using the talks as a facade, and then he will just attack Iran in 60 days again. But the hope here is that that would not be the case and there would be a permanent peace, including in the country of Lebanon.
0: Well, thank you. Thank you so much for joining me again, Navid.
1: Thank you, Margaret, for having me.
0: And that was Navid Zarinal, an Iranian journalist, joining us from Tehran to discuss the talks between the U.S. and Iran.
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Every week, I, Doug, bring you 2 hours of roots reggae, a little bit of dub, maybe a little dance hall, but all some Irie tunes every time. Got 2 hours of programming here for ya. Got some Ika Mouse up ahead, Barrington Levy, of course, I and I Kamosi. But as usual, we started off with Toots and the Maytals from their 1972 album. This is Redemption Song.

0: All right, we're into it tonight. That was our first set of the evening on Bald Head Reggae. Started off with Redemption Song by Toots and the Maytals. Then it was No, No, No by Don Penn. And then a pair from an up-and-coming reggae artist, Coffee, played Toast and Throne. Then keeping on with the theme of reggae ladies, that was Marsha Griffiths, Cry No More, and that last one was Lady Saw, Find a Good Man. Gotta keep the Irie tunes coming tonight. How about some Capleton? This is Arms House.
1: We own it, this strength. I love when you.

Hope you're liking the show. Thanks for tuning in. That was Israel Vibration, Rude Boy Shufflin'. Started the set, Capleton, Arms House, then Shabba Ranks, Roots and Culture. Barris Hammond with Cuddy Ranks, You Could A Deal. Then we played a pair from Ika Mouse, Crime, and Where Is My Baby? Shaka Demus and Pliers sang Gal Wine, and Freddie McGregor, Not Giving Up. Okay, it's about the halfway point tonight. Stay awake, stay with us. Got another hour coming. So it's time for some Dennis Brown. You know what you want to be loved. On Baldhead Reggae.